0: Environmentalists say the plan would put polluters first and jeopardize Americans' health. During Trump's second term, the U.S. has lost 1,800 coal mining jobs, or 4% of the workforce, according to the Bureau of Labor Statistics. At least 4.3 million Americans have lost food assistance benefits from the SNAP program since last year. As NPR's Maria Godoy reports, Agriculture Secretary Brooke Rollins faced tough questioning on Capitol Hill today about that drop.
1: Democrats on the House Agriculture Committee grilled Rollins about why so many people have lost access to a program that's a key safety net against hunger. Rollins said the drop is due to a better economy and a crackdown on fraud. But Ohio Democratic Representative Chantel Brown pointed to a recent report showing that more than 700,000 children have lost SNAP benefits as a result of President Trump's One Big Beautiful Bill Act.
2: Madam Secretary, millions of Americans are going hungry, and you're saying it's a success story.
1: Rollins countered.
3: I think that you want more people on government programs.
1: Committee members also asked Rollins about rising farm input costs and the threat posed by screwworm. Maria Godoy, NPR News.
0: Elevated mortgage rates are dragging down the spring home buying season. According to Redfin, new home listings are declining and sellers are taking their homes off the market. NPR's Stephen Bisaha reports.
4: It was expected to be a strong home buying season. Average interest rates for a 30-year fixed mortgage dropped below 6% in February, the first time in 3.5 years. But the war against Iran increased the cost of borrowing. And this week, the mortgage rate is about 6.5%. Real estate business Zillow says sales in May were below where they were a year ago, nearly 3%, and the housing recovery is back on pause. Families choosing to stick with renting are seeing the benefits of an apartment construction boom. The retail data company Yardi Matrix reports the average advertised rent was virtually flat compared to a year earlier. Stephen Bisaha, NPR News.
0: Ukrainian President Volodymyr Zelensky is calling for face-to-face negotiations with Russian President Vladimir Putin. In a public letter, he highlights Ukraine's recent battlefield gains and Russia's intensified aerial attacks. Zelensky accuses Moscow of trying to prolong the war, and he claims global fatigue is growing with Russia, not Ukraine. This is NPR News. The EU is expanding its ocean monitoring network with underwater drones and satellites as climate change intensifies, heat waves and storms. The Trump administration recently announced it's defunding similar operations and pulling specialized deep sea instruments out of the oceans. By 2035, the EU hopes to cover 35% of Earth's maritime monitoring network. A study in the journal Science finds that workers in remote jobs have experienced a rise in symptoms of mental distress. As NPR's Ritu Chatterjee reports, those living alone were most likely to experience the impacts.
5: Prior studies have found that a majority of remote workers enjoy their work setup. But the new study found that compared to people not in remote jobs, remote workers saw a 58% rise in time spent alone. Study author Natalia Emanuel is an economist at the Federal Reserve Bank of New York. She says remote workers also experienced a 72% rise in their chance of having no human contact at all during the workday.
6: Not even like a wave to a barista, not, you know, somebody also checking for ripeness of the avocados at the grocery store, just no human contact at all.
5: Remote workers also saw a rise in self-reported emotional distress and visits to mental health care providers. Ritu Chatterjee, NPR News.
0: The NBA banned two people for life from its arenas after one of them was arrested shortly after running onto the court during Game 1 of the NBA Finals last night and trying to take a selfie next to Spurs star Victor Wembanyama. Wemby didn't appear to be bothered by the incident. I'm Ryland Barton, and you're listening to NPR News.
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8: 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So what's the solution? 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
10: This is Where We Live from Connecticut Public Radio. I'm Catherine Shen. The MMR vaccine has a proven safety record. Despite extensive research showing that the vaccine is both safe and effective, fewer families are choosing to vaccinate. This is leading to measles outbreaks across America. Today, we get an update on measles cases and ask if the United States is on the verge of losing its measles elimination status. We'll ask and talk about what that means later on the show. First, we're turning our attention to the Ebola outbreak in the Democratic Republic of Congo, as well as other parts of Central Africa. Joining us now is Pravash Budden. He's the AmeriCares Deputy Senior Vice President of Emergency Programs. Pravash, welcome back to the show.
11: Thank you so much, Catherine. Good to be with you.
10: So kind of wanted to start this conversation by asking, what do we know about this Ebola outbreak so far?
11: This outbreak is of deep concern to the humanitarian community, to the health community, and the Democratic Republic of Congo. Now, the DRC is not a stranger to Ebola outbreaks. This is the 17th one over several decades. But what's concerning about this particular outbreak is that there is no vaccine or therapeutics readily available for patients to use. And this is all taking place in a very fraught area of the eastern DRC, where ongoing conflict, ethnic fighting has been taking place for years, creating quite a lot of displacement. In fact, over 500,000 people have been displaced in this region just since January. So with migration going back and forth, there is deep concern that the spread of the virus has been taking place for almost 4 or 5 months now. There have been reported cases of early January individuals getting sick and then infecting others. And what we see right now is that there is catch up by the health community to be able to trace the virus and the disease and make sure it is contained. So we're very concerned about the current spread in an area that is very fragile with its current health system, and making sure that organizations and our support lead into more preventative measures to mitigate spread.
10: So I want to get into more of those measures and also the, you know, how the virus spreads in a little bit. But before we get there, because the DRC receives 70% of its foreign aid from the United States, so to what extent has that been impacted, and what does that mean for containing the virus?
11: Yes, the DRC historically has been significantly dependent on foreign assistance because of fragile health systems and conflict and migration. With deep reductions in aid across many donor communities last year, this has created a condition where there's weakened surveillance systems, making it harder to detect and track Ebola cases quickly, and that contributes to the outbreak's escalation. It also means that there's a loss of trained health personnel with a response capacity. So previous investments have built networks of local epidemiologists and healthcare workers, but these cuts have undermined the capacities to keep frontline responses very effective. It also means that there's not enough stockpiling of PPEs or personal protective equipment that many of your audience will recall during the COVID outbreak that was necessary to help mitigate spread. And frontline healthcare workers are working with limited resources and also limited information to make sure that spread does not continue. And this is significantly different than previous outbreaks, where there was more robust material and personnel available to quickly engage with communities where symptoms were occurring across individuals and manage patient care.
10: So it sounds like this particular strain is different from previous ones. So what do we know about the incubation time of this virus and how it spreads? And it also sounds like it's rather challenging to track it for many reasons.
11: So in general, the Ebola virus with the Zaire strain and now this Bundijuyo strain also has an incubation period between 2 to 3 days to 2 to 3 weeks. What we've been seeing with this particular strain is that symptoms aren't occurring immediately, but the incubation period has a longer time frame. And that means that people are moving around undetected, feeling healthy, but later developing symptoms. And during that period of incubation where people are feeling healthy, they're in touch with other people and communicating the disease to others. And so that is a great concern because we just don't know how much the spread has taken place across the DRC and potentially into South Sudan, into Burundi. We've already seen cases in Uganda. So countries around this epicenter of infection are on high alert. And one of the things that health organizations are looking at is to support public health efforts for outbreak control, case management, more surveillance, and community engagement. And at this stage, what we want to make sure is in place is that there is enough understanding and knowledge and information sharing across communities about what the disease is and how to protect yourself so that spread can be mitigated. And the challenge around that is still a lot of mistrust and disinformation and misinformation about the disease itself and the virus. And so it's important for frontline healthcare workers to use the right type of surveillance mechanisms, information campaigns, water and sanitation management to mitigate spread. Also right now, just to be able to get in materials like PPEs into the DRC is extremely challenging. You have to cross significant land terrain over with trucks into vulnerable areas where conflict is taking place. And it's also the beginning of the rainy season in this area, which means there's a lot of breakdown of vehicles. So just these operational challenges contribute to a very challenging a scenario for reaching people and communities that may be affected.
10: So we did connect with someone who is working there right now ahead of this hour. We spoke with Faith Koskei, who is with Connecticut-based humanitarian organization Save the Children. She's currently working in Bunia, which is a part of the DRC, at the epicenter of the outbreak. And here's what she shared with us.
12: Lack of protective equipment for frontline health workers is really a big issue because they are the ones dealing with cases. And if they don't have the protective gear, then they're easily infected and this now becomes like a domino effect. Overall, I would say we really require long-term support, not just focusing on the Ebola response. Ebola is coming into a situation where it was already complex and it's kind of forgotten across the world because it's been a prolonged crisis. And after Ebola, there'll be long-term impact, especially on the mental health of both children, adults, and also frontline healthcare workers.
10: And so, Pravash, would love to you to respond to this, and especially since Faith really echoed what you were just talking about. You know, lack of PPE for frontline healthcare workers is always a big issue as they're dealing with the situation. But what about the long-term impacts and the mental health impacts for both children and adults?
11: Yes, this is of deep concern. Obviously, there's immediate health needs that are required for populations that have been affected and need patient care. But as we see over time, the mental health strains of managing this virus, managing families that have lost loved ones, and the fear that exists with a very deadly virus, all is important to address as part of a public health response and an emergency response. So we want to make sure we're taking care of people's physical health needs, but also work closely with communities to look at mental health and psychosocial interventions for those that don't necessarily have those type of interventions in place. That's also coupled by populations that are on the move and have been displaced and are also dealing with trauma because of the continued ethnic conflict in the area and a deep sense of insecurity about what the next day may look like. And so, you know, what we aim to do in AmeriCares is couple our responses with our public health work into also mental health care. And we've done this in other places around the world with infectious disease outbreaks, including the work that we did in Western Africa, in Liberia and Ghana Liberia and Guinea and Sierra Leone. And this is an important part of all types of emergency response work. I will also say that as this response continues with a focus on Ebola, it's important to remember that this pocket of the world has also suffered from deep embedded poverty, as well as poor governance, in which the public healthcare system is fragile. So as scarce resources and personnel pivot to the Ebola response, it means that other types of critical public health care gets put on hold, be it working with HIV/AIDS patients, working on other infectious diseases like malaria or cholera outbreaks, or hypertension and diabetes needs across populations. There is a strain as well on regular public health. And so we can't forget that there's some trade-offs taking place as we look at how we address all health needs for this population.
10: Well, and as you're describing this, this is certainly not a new conversation for many, especially for yourself and your organization. And you mentioning that this is, of course, not the first time we're seeing this outbreak. In fact, it's the 17th that we are seeing so far. Now, why haven't we seen the same push to find a vaccine for Ebola?
11: So one of the things I would say is that there are institutions that are looking at vaccine development right now. Moderna's looking at it. There's the African CDC, the WHO as well. But because this is a new strain, it takes time to be able to test out the vaccine and then take it to human use and make sure that it's safe and effective. So I am optimistic that soon there should be a vaccine, but it will take time to make sure that it is safe and effective, and then actually administer and get out in significant numbers to treat patients and treat populations in the affected area.
10: And coming up next, we're going to be talking about the measles outbreaks happening across the United States, but this is also happening globally with thousands of children impacted in Bangladesh. What are you seeing abroad, and how is AmeriCares responding?
11: Yeah, in Bangladesh, we do have a response. It's been very serious in Bangladesh over the past several months, in which now over 600 people have died from measles, and there's over 60,000 cases that have been detected. Previously, Bangladesh had a pretty robust vaccination campaign, but in 2024, with the overturning of the government, vaccination campaigns were put on hold, and we're seeing the effects of that now, as there's newborn babies and children that have not been vaccinated that now are getting exposed. We do see that cases are going down slightly, so there's that hope. But unfortunately, this is something that we see globally when there's strains on healthcare systems and not enough investment or public distrust in public healthcare systems, that infectious diseases can spiral out of control.
10: You've been listening to Prabhash Budhan, who is the AmeriCares Deputy Senior Vice President of Emergency Programs. Prabhash, thank you always for your time.
11: Thank you so much.
10: And coming up, we'll get an update on measles cases across the U.S. Stay with us.

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1: The World Health Organization is calling the Ebola outbreak in the Democratic Republic of the Congo an international health emergency. Infectious disease specialists are saying a weakened CDC is one of the reasons why.
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4: 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Alan Cumming, who played the MC in Cabaret in three different productions, and Angela Lansbury, who starred in Stephen Sondheim's Sweeney Todd as Mrs. Lovett, who baked Sweeney's victims into pies. 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
5: This is Where We Live from Connecticut Public Radio. I'm Catherine Shin. There are currently over 2,000 confirmed cases of measles here in the United States. Overall, confidence in vaccines is falling in the U.S., leading some physicians to rethink how they approach conversations about immunizations with their patients. Joining us now is Dr. Ulysses Wu. He's the chief epidemiologist at Hartford Healthcare. Dr. Wu, welcome back to the show.
6: Thank you for having me again.
5: And also with us is Dr. David Bannick. He's the head of infection prevention and hospital epidemiologist at UConn. Dr. Bannick, appreciate you being here as well.
7: Thank you for the invitation.
5: So, Dr. Wu, you were listening to the conversation earlier with AmeriCares. Can you respond to the situation that's happening across the globe and the country? Obviously, we're talking about measles today, but any thoughts from what we were hearing earlier?
6: Yeah, first of all, I want to commend him on the amount of work that he's doing, especially with the lack of resources that are there. The way that I look at it is maybe not all of this is preventable, but there are acute situations that need to be responded to. And then chronically, they have to be maintained over time to be able to respond to these. And, you know, Dr. Bannick's title is infection prevention. And that's what we want to do. And so the key for in all infectious diseases is not to treat them after they happen, but put the resources in to prevent them from happening.
5: Well, then we just heard what's happening globally. So coming back to what's happening here in the States, we're seeing measles cases across the nation. But are there any confirmed cases here in Connecticut?
6: I believe we had at least one, not recently, but I want to say in the last year as well. And so we are very fortunate that we have a protective bubble. We have a very good vaccinated population. Unfortunately, other places have not experienced that.
5: Mm-hmm. And how unprecedented is this? You know, in your career, have you seen this type of outbreak of a preventable virus?
6: So I guess that's maybe the dirty little secret that we do have outbreaks every now and then. Measles is what I would term a zombie disease. It's a disease that we have, for the most part, had eradicated. All the cases were almost imported, so people who had been traveling. Now that is not the case. So it is unprecedented, but we have had outbreaks mostly imported.
5: And so, Dr. Bannick, we are talking about vaccine hesitancy because it is prompting many parents to opt out of getting the MMR vaccine, which is the measles, mumps, and rubella vaccine. It's a two-dose immunization that provides protection against these viruses. So right now, what are you seeing from patients at UConn? You know, are you seeing more resistance toward vaccines? What are those conversations like?
7: So, you know, I think that vaccine hesitancy is not new, but I think we can feel like over the last few years, there has been an increase. So, you know, even going back, you know, decades, there's always been individuals who have questioned vaccines and, you know, have been getting information that has made them hesitant to move forward with vaccines. I think that's increased. And I think a lot of the challenges with the COVID pandemic fueled some of that. You know, I think there was a lot of confusion, a lot of conflicting information, and a lot of trust challenges that came up. And, you know, I think, you know, in the clinical setting, we're always working with our patients to try to engage and maintain that trust. And that's something that we're going to have to continue to do. So I think it's not new, but I think there has been some increase. And I see that with my patients as well. Patients that I've had trusted relationships with, we've had discussions in the past about vaccines, and there are more questions and a lot. We need to spend more time with our patients, really having those discussions and, figuring out the best path forward.
5: So we've had conversations here, too, in terms of how to have these discussions. So when a patient does reach out to you and express that they are a little hesitant for the various reasons, how do you go about explaining from your perspective why this may or may not be helpful for them?
7: So, I think it's important that we really understand where our patients are coming from, where they're getting their information. Patients are getting information from a lot of different sources. Some of it may be online, some of it may be from friends and family who are getting their information from different sources. So I think really understanding what the specific questions are and concerns are from our patients are really critical. And then trying to address them. I think understanding, that a lot of the information that's out there, recently has been highlighting some of the negative, potentially adverse events associated with vaccines, which are quite uncommon and generally rare. But really, I think the benefits are going underappreciated. We've sort of taken them for granted over many years. And now, I think we're starting to lose sight of really the value of preventing illness from vaccines. So I think we really need to hone in on that message, that these vaccines really do have that protection and, kind of hone in on some of reinforcing some of the positive benefits of vaccines, because a lot of the negative some of the concerns have sort of disproportionately gained impact.
5: Well, and Dr. Wu, you've been on the show talking about this exact thing with measles, with COVID. From your perspective, you've been in it for a while. Has things changed? What is your take on the conversation on how to talk with your patients who do have questions about the vaccine?
6: Yeah, I think Dr. Banik brought up some very good points. And so COVID, with COVID, a horrible moment in our life, but there was one glorious moment where the whole world came together and we kind of, we locked arms and we tried to beat this back. And that unfortunately quickly splintered. And COVID's been unfortunately not very good for infectious diseases, especially infectious diseases prevention. And so I think taking that into account, the biggest issue with measles is this concept which we call historical amnesia, right? Hundreds of thousands of people were dying, worldwide, millions of cases. And all of a sudden, we had this magical vaccine in the 60s that all of a sudden made all this disappear. The internet is the most wonderful thing in the world. It's also the most awful thing in the world. The problem with that juxtaposition is that the internet didn't extend back to that time where it actually worked. And so to people, it might as well have been the Stone Ages at that point. And so I think what is frustrating is dealing with the new technology, the new world that we live in. When I talk to patients, I try to talk to them on two fronts, which is one is their own personal protection. And then two is this concept of the greater good. If you're driving down and you get in an accident and you don't have your seatbelt on, that mostly affects you. But the issue with vaccines is that affects other people. We talk about that protective bubble. We need probably a 95% vaccination rate to really stop cases of measles, which is very, very, very infectious. And so I do talk to them a little bit about the greater good, but ultimately it still only falls onto personal need at that point.
5: Well, can you give us a quick review here in terms of, what do we know about how measles is spread? How contagious is it compared to other infectious diseases?
6: Yeah, it's really contagious. It really is. And it can actually linger in the air for several hours after somebody that has been contagious has been there. I think the attack rates are probably, and Dr. Banda, correct me if I'm wrong, but probably around 90%. They've talked about like COVID for every one infectious person who was in a room with somebody for the proper amount of time, you're going to infect 10 people. With measles, it's 15. With hantavirus, which is, I guess, the hot new, virus of the day, it's actually just that particular strain is very low. So these particles, it's airborne. They remain airborne for several hours. And so that's part of the issue. And then the other issue is people are contagious before they actually exhibit symptoms to a certain extent. And so it's kind of like they're dropping landmines around, even though they may not know it.
5: Well, Dr. Banik, what are your thoughts about that?
7: Yeah, no, I think that the contagiousness is really a major challenge with measles. You know, we worry about it, you know, in the community, but I'll also mention, you know, working in healthcare facilities, you know, there's real concern about measles contagiousness to healthcare workers. You know, most of our healthcare workers are vaccinated, which is important, which is, you know, critical. You know, the way that measles can travel from sick patients, even pre-symptomatic patients, like Dr. Wu was describing, can pose real challenges in healthcare settings and healthcare waiting rooms, and sort of congregate settings in general. So I think, you know, the contagiousness of measles really brings it to the forefront that this is something that could spread and has spread, you know, quite readily even here in the U.S.
5: Well, related to what you were both sharing with us, and I would love to get both of your takes on this, because so Dr. Wu, during the COVID-19 pandemic, we've heard a lot about the importance of herd immunity, where enough people have immunity to a disease and that disease can no longer spread easily. So can you talk more about what does it take for that herd immunity to break down? Because it's not as easy as one may think.
6: Yeah, I mean, it really depends on the disease. So COVID, I think, and again, Dr. Bannon, correct me if I'm wrong, but, you know, we're shooting, you know, you want to shoot for vaccination or immunity in the 90% in general. Measles, like I said, 95%. The issue with COVID, so coronaviruses have been around for centuries. There are four circulating coronaviruses that cause the common cold every year. I have no doubt centuries ago when they first came around, it was a COVID-like syndrome. And we can actually see that now. COVID is still not gone and it's still not deadly, but certainly we don't see the acute cases that we have. The problem is like pre-existing immunity. And this is something that I'm going to extrapolate to something like avian influenza. In avian influenza, some of our influenza pandemics have all been avian in origin. There have been some of these pandemics where only the young people actually suffered because they had no immunity, whereas the older population, which typically suffers from these things, they actually did better because they had immunity from a previous pandemic. And so these are some, it's very complicated. So I'll just say, you know, get your vaccine because that's really the best way to prevent this.
5: Well, and Dr. Bannon, what are your thoughts about the idea of, or the importance of herd immunity?
7: So, I mean, I think herd immunity is a really important principle to be thinking about with this. So, you know, when we think about herd immunity, like Dr. Wu mentioned, we're looking to get sort of vaccine coverage in the 90, high 90s, ideally. But even when it drops 1%, 2%, that's still like a lot of people that that's impacting. So, you know, we talk, oh, is it really a big issue that we're dropping from 94% to 92%? Well, that is so many people that are unprotected against measles. And then the other part of herd immunity to think about is it's not just the sort of national or global herd immunity, it's the community level herd immunity. So, and that's a huge problem with measles. So we're seeing these outbreaks occur in communities that are really under vaccinated to a pretty significant extent. So, you know, here in Connecticut, we fortunately have relatively high vaccination rates among children. But in where you're seeing these communities where these outbreaks are occurring, the rates are extremely low. So there's like vast proportion of the community that is not immune and not protected. And that really fuels these kinds of outbreaks. So, you know, we've seen them occur in pockets of the country, you know, some in the Midwest, some in some of the Southeast, Canada, certain communities. But I think we need to think about herd immunity, not just at the sort of national or global scale, but also locally as well.
5: Well, and Dr. Wu, going from herd immunity to natural immunity, which is we hear that is the best immunity that someone can get against a disease like measles. But there's also a lot of talk about getting exposed to it and sort of, you know, quotations, get it over with. Is getting exposed worth the risk? I imagine it's different for everyone.
6: Yeah, it really depends on the disease. And so there are some diseases where natural immunity and vaccination combined is probably the best immunity. Measles is not necessarily one of those things that you really want to get. There are complications. Up to 30% of measles cases end up having complications. And there's the ones that are really scary, although very rare. There's something called ADEM, acute disseminated encephalomyelitis, which is probably happens in 1 in every 1,000 cases. Is basically inflammatory brain disease. And then there's a really scary one, which is SSPE, subacute sclerosing panencephalitis. Probably latest estimates, it's like 800 per million, which is doesn't sound a lot, but it is a fatal progressive disease. There is no cure for it. And so besides the acute complications, these are things SSPE can happen 7 to 10 years later after you think you are out of the woods. And so these are some of the things that we certainly worry about.
5: Well, and Dr. Bannock, I'm seeing you nodding. It sounds like getting exposed, you're taking a risk regardless.
7: Yeah, you know, I think, you know, highlighting all the points that Dr. Wu mentioned about these severe neurologic complications. We have very high rates of individuals who get hospitalized for complications like pneumonia that are quite common and can be severe and even fatal. So, I mean, I think looking at these complications across the board, sort of infection, even if we call it natural infection, you know, really does entail quite a significant risk for children. And then we even think about the potential spread to those who can't be immunized. So very young children who often have the most devastating consequences from infection. So, I think, when it comes to this particular infection, vaccination really is the optimal protection.
5: And so before the show, we got a statement from the Connecticut Department of Public Health Commissioner, Dr. Manisha Dutani. She said that Connecticut has yet to have a measles case in 2026. And she also said that the national situation is serious. And with the World Cup bringing millions of international travelers to our doorstep, including to venues just over our borders in New Jersey, Massachusetts, and New York, this is precisely the moment for Connecticut residents to double-check their MMR vaccination status. And so the Connecticut MMR vaccination rate is at 98%. This is according to Johns Hopkins. Dr. Bannett, can you respond to what we heard from the commissioner? You know, how much should we be concerned or be aware of?
7: Yeah, I mean, I think when we see events that involve global travel and global gatherings, we do have concerns about the spread of infectious disease, and measles is certainly no exception. You know, I think given its high contagiousness, like we talked about earlier, measles is definitely something that needs to be on the radar. You know, like you mentioned, we have very high rates of vaccination here in Connecticut, which is fortunate. You know, other parts of the country are much lower. I think we do have some element of protection that can help prevent sort of that ongoing fueling epidemics that we've seen in other parts of the country. But nonetheless, we have to be vigilant. And a lot of that involves having systems in place to be able to detect measles, to test, to report, and even training our clinicians to recognize measles. You know, most of us here in Connecticut haven't really seen measles. I think my whole career, I've seen one case many years ago from a traveler who was returning, but they're exceedingly rare here in Connecticut. So I think that's been a big part of it as well, getting clinicians to recognize, measles that they likely haven't seen throughout their careers.
5: That's actually my next question is, what are some of the symptoms of measles? What can we look out for?
7: Measles, has a somewhat traditional pathway that it follows. So it starts out with sort of a mild illness of upper respiratory symptoms, high fever, congestion, and then that can progress in different ways to a pretty distinct illness, sort of a flu-like illness, but also with notable skin findings, a rash, and there's some very specific findings in the mouth that we see in a large percentage of cases. I think we've been working with, trying to sort of get clinicians to understand what that illness looks like. Like I said, many haven't seen it before. And being able to have a low threshold to identify it, particularly in individuals that have risk factors for infection, like not being vaccinated or travel or exposure to someone who may have been connected to one of the ongoing outbreaks, here in the U.S.
5: When Dr. Wu, earlier you touched on the fact that there is risk or potential of getting neurological impacts if you do get measles. What are some of the long-term consequences of having a case of measles and how it can impact your immune system?
6: Yeah, and so the best thing about getting measles is that you're going to be immune, and so that's okay despite these complications. So these acute complications, which Dr. Bannick had stated, about 30%, pneumonia being the big thing, unfortunately affects children, especially under age of 5. For those who are older and not protected, they will also suffer some of the same complications. But long term, if you can get past the neurological sequelae, the best thing is that you are going to be protected.
5: When Dr. Bannick, you mentioned earlier too that young children do have stronger impacts sometimes, and oftentimes it could be devastating. But, there are, of course, young children who are not able to be vaccinated for medical reasons. How susceptible are they getting a disease like measles? And are there some ways to prevent it or just be a bit more careful with younger children?
7: I think that's an important point. So going back to the original question, they're highly susceptible. Dr. Wu alluded to the contagiousness, the attack rate of measles virus. So, and someone who's not vaccinated, particularly a young child who may be immunocompromised, is extremely vulnerable. They're more likely to present with those severe manifestations, the pneumonias, the neurologic symptoms, and that's really important. So, I think when we think about young children, immunocompromised individuals of all ages, pregnant women, and the potential for congenital infections of the baby. I think those are all really key populations that we need to be thinking about. And that's really the goal of getting that herd immunity, like we talked about earlier, to really help protect not just individuals, but also to reduce the transmission in the community. So I think that's really what we need to strive for in getting that herd immunity. And really, vaccination is going to be the way that we'll be able to do it.
5: So we heard earlier about the measles elimination status, and that's something that I think has been kind of in the headlines recently for many of us. So Dr. Wu, what does that mean? Losing a measles elimination status.
6: Yeah, I think it's almost like a scarlet letter at that point that we just didn't do a good job on this. We had done a really good job, as I mentioned previously, that most of the cases were imported. And now that we're having these homegrown within our shorelines, ourselves in Canada as well, losing the elimination status, we should not look at it as a detriment, but sort of we need to steel ourselves and refocus on how to stop this from happening.
5: And Dr. Banig, earlier we spoke about vaccine hesitancy. Are you seeing the same with measles? What are the conversations like with your patients when it comes to measles?
7: So, I think, measles is certainly on the radar. I primarily take care of adult patients. And I think that a lot of the focus of measles vaccine has been more in the pediatric world, which I'm a bit distant from. But nonetheless, I still have patients that are asking questions about, vaccination. Many of the patients that I see now have been vaccinated. They're sort of old enough to be outside that window where vaccine hesitancy for measles vaccine really escalated. I think they still have questions. A lot of people are asking questions about, does my immunity wane over time? And do I need to be concerned about that? So those kinds of questions are coming up now. And, I think those kinds of discussions are important. I think that this is just one part of vaccine hesitancy that's starting to show itself. It's we call it the canary in the coal mine, that this is one of those vaccine preventable illnesses that is starting to show itself. And, the concern is this is going to, also be seen with some of the other vaccine preventable infections that are out there.
5: Well, and Dr. Wu, both of you have mentioned earlier a little bit of a mistrust that people have towards healthcare workers, especially over the last couple of years. Are you still seeing that from where you're sitting, Dr. Wu, in terms of trying to give your patients the information that they need, but they are resistant towards it, perhaps?
6: Yeah, it's for the most part, the patients, and I'll speak for Dr. Banik, if that's okay. I think they're very appreciative. They're very good about, the care that they're given. They come to our facilities for a reason. I'm going to break it out into, again, that acute and preventative, separating the two. When something acute is happening, all bets are, they want care. It is, what can you do to help me? But when it comes to preventative, and we see this in all aspects of life, whether it be vaccines, whether it be, the obesity crisis, whether it be smoking, opioid use and things like that. From a chronic standpoint, a preventative approach is not necessarily what's first and foremost on everybody's mind.
5: Well, and Dr. Bannon, kind of rolling off of what Dr. Wu just shared too, because I think most of us know that doctors have very limited time with their patients, sometimes 15 minutes, 20 minutes tops. How can healthcare workers build trust and answer questions about vaccines or whatever information that they have answers to or have questions about with the limited time that they might have with doctors?
7: Yeah, I think that's a really important challenge that, we see in the clinical practice. We have limited time. We want to be able to answer and address all of our patients' concerns, answer questions. But that, can be challenged by time. So, we often turn to resources. We have resources that we use. I have some specific resources that I use to help provide some additional education, from trusted resources available to us. But, I think that's a challenge. I think, we have our time, but we also lean a lot on our public health colleagues to provide some of that. And, you know, our Connecticut Department of Public Health has been really outstanding in terms of supporting clinicians to help provide resources for patients, and particularly regarding vaccines. Not all public health departments are able to offer that. And we, I think importantly, we need to really continue to support these public health partners. And that's been a real challenge as well. You know, we've seen in recent years a lot of funding loss to support public health, who we really lean on as clinicians. So I think we need to really re-engage our public health, or ensure that we get enough support from our public health colleagues to provide some of these resources that we help with providing information to our patients.
5: Well, and Dr. Wu, lots of things that healthcare providers need to do in order to build that trust and help their patients. You know, what can providers or area agencies like the public health department, what else can they do to support these providers in order to build that trust or to provide the services that they need to provide?
6: Yeah, I think that's a great question. And Dr. Bannock pointed out really a lot of the tenets of it. I've been fortunate or misfortunate enough to have lived all around the country, and I've seen different public health responses. And I'm not taking for granted what the Connecticut Public Health has given to us. A lot of times with some of these things, it's that proverbial building an airplane while you're flying. And so in the middle of an acute situation, COVID being the best example, I think that's it's difficult to really lean on the state and have them say, this is exactly what you need to do, because they're trying to figure it out. Things like measles, where there is really established science. I mean, it is a safe vaccine. It is very protective. I think Dr. Bannock pointed it out. It's preventable disease. These are vaccine-preventable diseases. The state is very good about getting that information out. I think, and what you've alluded to with some of your questions, the hardest part is how do we get this message across differently? Because we can't keep saying the same thing. I cannot sit here and say, it's safe, it protects you, just get it, because that's not reaching the people who are not getting it. So the state, what is tasked on them and what's difficult for them in terms of supporting us is how do we get that message differently?
5: With us today is Dr. Ulises Wu, who's the chief epidemiologist at Hartford Healthcare, and Dr. David Bannock, who's the head of infection prevention and hospital epidemiologist at UConn. If you have a question or comment about the measles outbreak, we want to hear from you. Email us at wherewelive@ctpublic.org or give us a call, 888-720-9677.

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1: I'm Jeremy Hobson. 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But after two U.S. citizens were killed by federal agents in Minnesota earlier this year, people were angry.
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4: At Albertus Magnus College, we've supported Connecticut Public for the last 15 years. 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Those are the same goals of Albertus Magnus College. We are really aligned. My name is Andrea Kovacs, and I'm with Albertus Magnus College, and we are proud supporters of Connecticut Public.
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5: This is Where We Live from Connecticut Public Radio. I'm Catherine Shen. There's been a rise in measles outbreaks across the United States, including some cases in Connecticut's surrounding states. Still with us is Dr. Ulysses Wu with Hartford Healthcare and Dr. David Bannick, who is with UConn. And so, Dr. Wu, we've been primarily talking about the measles outbreak today, but the New York Times also recently reported that there's a risk of other diseases resurfacing due to vaccine decline. And there are also more cases of adults refusing medical interventions like tetanus shots. Can you respond to this? Is that something that you're seeing or something that you're watching out for?
6: It's definitely something we're watching out for. In terms of the diseases, we're going to start seeing spread of these diseases. In the previous segment, I think what was mentioned about was Commissioner Giuttani talked about the World Cup. I think it was Carl Sagan who said, right, the Earth is a pale blue dot. So we're a very tiny planet with airplane travel. And so these zombie diseases that are coming back, polio, for example, is a good example. And there's some hesitancy that has been attributed to that. I mean, that was a disease that we were so close to eliminating in the world, and we just quite didn't get there. And so polio would be one of those things. And then there are other vaccine-preventable diseases. I mean, there's a cancer vaccine out there, HPV, that people are still hesitant to get. So there are things like that that worry me. And with the World Cup, going back to the World Cup, you know, I was not a firm believer of wastewater in the beginning, but now I am, because when they do wastewater analysis, they're picking up things that really shouldn't be there, which means that it's happening and we just don't know it.
5: Well, Dr. Bannick, one thing that we haven't touched on today yet, but we've seen consistently, is the rise of medical and religious exemptions when it comes to vaccines for those that claim that vaccines violate their religious freedoms. You know, can you comment on these exemptions and what have you seen from patients?
7: Oh, yeah. I mean, these medical and religious exemptions have been, they're not new, but I think they've escalated in recent years. So, you know, I think that they are, you know, I think a lot of them are maybe guided by information that may not be entirely accurate. So I think, you know, individuals really need to have these discussions and really understand what the nature of these vaccines are. There's a lot of confusion about what's in these vaccines, a lot of erroneous information out there as far as what's in vaccines that may be fueling some of these. But these certainly are contributing to a lot of the sort of lower vaccination rates that we see, particularly in certain parts of the country and certain communities where these types of exemptions are quite high. So, you know, I think we need to be mindful of them. We need to educate, really make sure that individuals, patients, and even like religious leaders are aware of sort of what is actually in these vaccines and help provide some guidance to the population.
5: And something that's also fueling the vaccine hesitancy is this narrative around vaccine injury. Can you describe what that is and how common does that happen?
7: So, I mean, vaccine injury is a very wide, casts a very wide net, and they may be sort of minor sort of effects from a vaccine, that maybe soreness in the arm from a vaccine, you know, that, you know, does get reported as, you know, a vaccine related side effect. There are severe cases in which individuals develop severe reactions to vaccines, and they're exceedingly rare. We have to acknowledge that they exist, but we also have to acknowledge that they are quite rare. And we also have to really acknowledge that these vaccines have benefit. You know, I think the adverse events, when they do happen, albeit extremely infrequently, get a lot of attention. But what really gets sort of much less attention is the benefit of the vaccines, and that, we don't see on the news that there were thousands of cases of measles that were prevented from vaccine. That doesn't get, the attention. It's really, an isolated event, which while they can happen, and we have to acknowledge that, we need to put that in context and sort of message how infrequent that this really does occur.
5: Well, and Dr. Wu, earlier we heard from AmeriCare is that because loss of funding, it impacts not only the medical supplies that they can bring into various countries that they're giving aid to, but also losing frontline workers and experts in these fields. You know, last year, $500 million in vaccine research was canceled by the Trump administration, and this was research going toward developing better mRNA vaccines. Is the future of vaccines in jeopardy?
6: I'm going to say maybe in the short term, yes. But in the long term, I do believe that as these diseases continue to become unzombified at this point, that there's going to be a push. And we're actually starting to see a little bit of sway on the world stage. You know, Marco Rubio has, I think, just recently talked about, you know, providing vaccine assistance worldwide for some of these things. So it's going to be a waxing and waning. And unfortunately, it takes cases, pandemics, and endemics for people to get on board. We really don't want to get it to that point.
5: And Dr. Banik, are you concerned about funding when it comes to medical and vaccine research?
7: I'm trying to remain cautiously optimistic. You know, I have some concerns that, that vaccines, at the national and international level have had some negative, attention that's been shared. But, I'm still optimistic, like Dr. Wu was saying, that we're going to, at least if we start to recognize that a lot of these vaccine preventable illnesses are starting to resurface and really starting to cause significant illness in the population, we'll see some reuptake of vaccines. And a lot of that's going to involve education at the sort of public health level, but also at the individual level. And that's where, we as clinicians really are tasked with, trying to support vaccinations, as best we can, trying to provide that information to patients. And really, answer questions and support them. So I'm concerned, but trying to remain optimistic about the future of vaccines.
5: Well, you sort of touched on it a little bit just now, but we've covered a lot of ground this hour, but want to leave some final thoughts from both of you to leave with our listeners. You know, Dr. Wu, what would you like our listeners to take away today with the various things that we talked about?
6: Yeah, for me, it's really the concept of disinformation and historical amnesia. We have come such a long way in terms of a lot of these diseases. We have, even if you don't believe the science, we have historical record that these things do actually work and that they are safe. I mean, I think Dr. Banik said it perfectly, that everything's not necessarily 100%. I point to the fact that I've gotten the COVID shot a million times. I have not had a reaction yet. And that actually worries me because I'm worried I'm not developing an immune response. But those are the mild side effects. But for the most part, all these vaccines are safe. And if there is a curiosity, if one wants to step out of their echo chamber, just look at the history. And that's important.
5: And Dr. Banik, 30 seconds, what would you like our listeners to take away from the conversation today?
7: Yeah, I mean, I think our listeners need to work with their trust.

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1: And really need they are critical supports to us bedside clinicians. 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
2: Also, Dr. Ulysses Wu, chief epidemiologist at Hartford Healthcare. 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
2: 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Our technical producer is Dylan Reyes. 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
5: Welcome to a special edition of The Middle. I'm Jeremy Hobson. Perhaps no issue has defined President Trump's second term more than immigration. He came into office promising mass deportations and a zero-tolerance policy for illegal immigration. But the aggressive crackdown led to unintended consequences, including the shooting deaths of two American citizens, Renee Good and Alex Preddy, in Minneapolis by federal agents earlier this year. Those killings sparked outrage and a change in tactics by the White House. This hour, we're going to listen back to our raw, emotional town hall recorded in January in Minnesota and hear what's changed from CBS News immigration correspondent Camilo Montoya Galvez and Catherine Richard of Minnesota Public Radio. We're not taking live calls this hour, but we welcome your voicemails at 844-4MIDDLE. That's 844-464-3353. Stay right there. A special edition of The Middle starts right after the news.
6: Live from NPR News in Washington, I'm Ryland Barton. A Republican election overhaul that President Trump said should be Congress's top priority has failed in the Senate. Republicans tried to tack the bill onto an immigration funding package, as NPR's Miles Parks reports.
7: The act would have required all new voters to show a document proving their U.S. citizenship, like a passport or a birth certificate, when they registered to vote. It's already illegal for non-citizens to vote, and countless audits and investigations have found that non-citizen voting is not a major problem in American elections. But it's an issue President Trump is fixated on, and he threatened not to sign any other legislation if the SAVE Act didn't pass. Still, it's been clear for months that there was not enough support in the Senate to pass it. Now, experts worry that if Republicans underperform in the midterms, Trump will use the failure as a reason to question the legitimacy of the results. Miles Parks, NPR News, Washington.
6: The House passed a bill tonight providing Ukraine with more than $1 billion in security and reconstruction aid and making another $8 billion in loans available. The vote is a sign of impatience with President Trump's approach to the Russia-Ukraine war.

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2: 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Our technical director is Steve Mork. I'm Jeremy Hobson. I'll talk to you next week.
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5: From WHYY in Philadelphia, I'm Terry Gross with Fresh Air. It was through the HBO series The Wire that many of us first got to know today's guest, Clark Peters. He played police detective Lester Freeman. In Spike Lee's De Five Bloods, he was a Vietnam veteran. Clark Peters opposed the war. At one protest where he was serving as a first aid medic, he was arrested. He'll tell us how that changed his life, why he moved to England, where he starred in Guys and Dolls and Porgy and Bess, and he'll sing for us.
6: I'm a bass baritone with tenor tendencies, that's what I like to say.
5: That sounds dangerous.
6: As it came out of my mouth, I thought, yes, that's probably the wrong way to put it.
5: We'll also talk about Peter's new Netflix series, The Burrows, from the creators of Stranger Things. It's set in a retirement community where strange things are happening. First news.
7: Live from NPR News in Washington, I'm Ryland Barton. Lebanese militant group Hezbollah has rejected a proposed ceasefire between Israel and Lebanon, insisting Israel withdraw forces. NPR's Jane Arraf has more.
8: The leader of the Iran-backed group, which was not part of the talk, said in a statement that negotiations between Lebanon and Israel were, quote, absurd, humiliating, and insulting. The two countries agreed Wednesday in Washington to a ceasefire that stipulated that Hezbollah, but not Israel, stop attacks. The agreement also called for a demilitarized zone in parts of southern Lebanon, now occupied by Israeli forces. Hezbollah leader Naim Qassem said the demand for its fighters to leave southern Lebanon while under attack would mean, quote, surrender, defeat, and achieving the enemy's goals. Jane Arraf, NPR News, Beirut.
7: Migrants at a detention center near Los Angeles have been on a hunger strike for 2 weeks. Anthony Victoria with member station KVCR reports detainees say they're facing retaliation.
9: Lawmakers who visited the Adelanto ICE detention center on Monday received a petition with 150 signatures in support of the strike. Detainees say they get poor medical treatment, dirty drinking water, and food that isn't fit to eat. Immigration advocates say the strikers are now being retaliated against for speaking up. Alvaro Huerta is with Immigrant Defenders Law Center. The group represents one of the detainees.
10: They're getting threatened with even violence. Officers coming into the cells with riot gear and pepper spray ready to go.
9: DHS denies a hunger strike is taking place. And GEO Group, which runs Adelanto, calls the allegations of retaliation baseless. For NPR News, I'm Anthony Victoria in San Bernardino.
7: A flesh-eating fly has been found in

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And from FJC, a foundation of donor-advised funds, working to maximize the impact of

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3: It's the Splendid Table from American Public Media. I'm Francis Lamb. With warmer weather coming, the first thing you're thinking of is your summer reading list, right? Well, we've got a couple of great new books to put on it.
4: Everybody was in awe of my parents' garden. Everybody was in awe of, like, my parents' cooking. I knew from an early age that was my parents', like, kind of happy place and safe space, that I saw them, like, just their shoulders back, chins up. You know, they were very proud of those two things.
3: That's best-selling author and poet Amy Nezhuk Matatil talking about her beautiful, super fun new book of short food essays, Bite by Bite. And we have the biography of the truly iconic book editor, Judith Jones, who personally changed the entire cookbook industry. It's coming up on The Splendid Table.
5: Live from NPR News in Washington, I'm Dan Ronan. President Trump announced a $700 million federal investment in coal Thursday. The Mountain West Bureau reporter Hannah Merzbach reports.
6: U.S. coal production has declined by more than half in the past two decades. Now, Trump says he'll extend the life of 13 coal plants nationwide, plus open two new ones, restart another, and open a terminal in Oakland, California. That could export coal from western states such as Wyoming, whose Governor Mark Gordon says that'll help access the Asian market.
7: So to be able to open that Oakland port is absolutely essential for the lifeblood of our state and for our coal mines.
6: Supporters say Trump's latest coal investment will help keep electricity prices down, while the Environmental Defense Fund says it'll do the opposite and increase pollution. It comes as the administration blocks further development of wind and solar. For NPR News, I'm Hannah Merzbach in Jackson, Wyoming.
5: The Senate has failed to pass a Republican-backed voting overhaul bill known as the Save America Act. Republicans had tried to tack the bill onto an immigration funding package. NPR's Sam Gringlass reports.
8: The Save America Act would require proof of citizenship, like a valid U.S. passport or birth certificate plus photo ID, to register to vote. The legislation would also require voters to present photo ID to cast a ballot, including to vote by mail. President Trump, who has continued to amplify false claims about election fraud, has called the Save America Act the most important and consequential legislation in the history of Congress. Democrats say it would disenfranchise eligible voters. Roughly half of Americans don't have a passport. Sam Gringlass, NPR News, Washington.
5: At least 4.3 million Americans have lost food assistance benefits from the SNAP program last year. As NPR's Maria Godoy reports, the Agriculture Secretary Brooke Rollins faced some tough questioning on Capitol Hill Thursday about the drop.
9: Democrats on the House Agriculture Committee grilled Rollins about why so many people have lost access to a program that's a key safety net against hunger. Rollins said the drop is due to a better economy and a crackdown on fraud. But Ohio Democratic Representative Chantel Brown pointed to a recent report showing that more than 700,000 children have lost SNAP benefits as a result of President Trump's $1 billion.

0: Big Beautiful Bill Act.
1: Madam Secretary, millions of Americans are going hungry, and you're saying it's a success story.
0: Rollins countered.
2: I think that you want more people on government programs.
0: Committee members also asked Rollins about rising farm input costs and the threat posed by screwworm. Maria Godoy, NPR News.
3: It was a mixed day on Wall Street Thursday. The Dow rallied for an 874-point gain. The S&P was up 30. The NASDAQ was negative by 23 points. And from Washington, this is NPR News. A study in the journal Science finds that workers in remote jobs have experienced a rise in symptoms of mental distress. NPR's Ritu Chatterley reports those living alone were most likely to experience those impacts.
4: Prior studies have found that a majority of remote workers enjoy their work setup. But the new study found that compared to people not in remote jobs, remote workers saw a 58% rise in time spent alone. Study author Natalia Emanuel is an economist at the Federal Reserve Bank of New York. She says remote workers also experienced a 72% rise in their chance of having no human contact at all during the workday.
5: Not even like a wave to a barista, not, you know, somebody also checking for ripeness of the avocados at the grocery store, just no human contact at all.
4: Remote workers also saw a rise in self-reported emotional distress and visits to mental health care providers. Ritu Chatterjee, NPR News.
3: The National Transportation Safety Board says the pilots of that United Airlines flight, which struck a light pole on the New Jersey Turnpike as it was landing on May the 3rd, the NTSB says they were flying too low and slow during their final approach. Debris from the light pole struck a tractor-trailer truck. The driver was injured. Dash cam video from the truck has gone viral. The NTSB's preliminary report says the captain was flying the plane and there were gusty winds at the time, and the two pilots discussed the difficulty they were having with the winds. None of the 231 people on the Venice, Italy to Newark flight were injured, and the plane ultimately landed safely. This is NPR.
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7: Hey, it's Francis. This week, we're bringing back an episode for readers, a conversation with award-winning poet Amy Nazuka Matthiel and with Sarah Franklin on the legendary cookbook editor Judith Jones. Check it out. I'm Francis Lam, and this is The Splendid Table from APM. If you happen to be driving through California wine country, when you get to the town of Napa, there's this massive sign with a quote from Robert Louis Stevenson that says, "And the wine is bottled poetry." Now, I happen to not be a drinker myself, but I get what he means, right? How something can have flavor that changes the way you feel, or can maybe even change how you see the world. And I can say the same about certain meals I've had, but it's funny, considering how important food is not just to our bodies, but to our culture, that in our country, for a very long time, food wasn't considered really worthy of serious contemplation, right? It's not an art like opera or sculpture or, well, poetry. Well, that's changed a lot. And one of the people most responsible for that change.
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7: And I can say the same about certain meals I've had, but it's funny, considering how important food is, not just to our bodies, but to our culture, that in our country, for a very long time, food wasn't considered really worthy of serious contemplation, right? It's not an art like opera or sculpture or, well, poetry. Well, that's changed a lot. And one of the people most responsible for that change is the editor, Judith Jones. She was a legendary force in publishing. She kind of single-handedly elevated cookbooks to the level of literature in our country. And later in the show, we'll learn all about her life and legacy with the author of her biography, Sarah Franklin. But first, we're going to talk to an actual poet.

0: the best-selling poet and essayist Amy Nezhukumtatil is the author of Bite by Bite, a collection of short essays all about her favorite foods. They're tiny stories that sometimes read like poems, with sentences so perfect you can't help but smile when you read them. The pieces are full of humor, good vibes, deliciousness, and complexity. Just like a great meal. So hey, Amy, it's so great to have you.
1: Francis, I'm so excited to see you. Thank you so much for having me on.
0: No, super excited to have you. I know you're in the middle of your book tour, so thank you for making time. And
1: absolutely.
0: I just love this book so much. It's,
1: oh my gosh, thank you.
0: No, really, it's funny, it's beautiful. It's such a joy to read. Even, you know, when it shows the way to deeper things. But I do want to start with the beginning of the book.
1: Sure.
0: Because the very first paragraph of the first essay in the book, you talk about growing up on the grounds of a mental institution. What?
1: Yes.
0: What was that like? How did that help shape you?
1: Yeah, you know, oh my goodness. Thank you so much for that question. Because I think a lot of times people, either they skip over or it doesn't connect. So I was very purposeful in making that the very first thing the reader learns about me. And I did that purposely because that absolutely helped shape who I am. Mm. My mother was a psychiatrist. She's retired now in Florida with my father. But she was a psychiatrist and she had these four-year contracts to go from state mental institute to state mental institute to set up programs. You know, this is in the 70s, the great influx of Asian American doctors coming over from the Philippines. And so as a kid, it was exciting, like, oh, here's a new place to live. Here's a new place to live. It was all exciting until about middle school. The doctor's quarters was right on the periphery of this, you know, 50-acre kind of property. And then the bus stop for me and my sister was, welcome to the Gowanda Psychiatric Institute, you know. So not only were we the only Asian family in this little small rural town of Western New York, but we got picked up for the first day of classes in front of this sign. So there was a lot of like, you know, not just the what are you, but are you okay? Or, you know, like that kind of thing. And but it was also, I also remember that as a time of great joy. We had so much space to roam. And I didn't realize this at the time, but we were under surveillance. So the security system of the hospital always knew where my younger sister and I, we biked our, you know, all over the grounds, roller skated. And it just became a kind of a great hangout for my friends. I think they were a little leery at first, but ultimately they realized, wow, we have this whole place. So we got to use the patients, you know, baseball diamonds, basketball courts, you know, when they weren't there, of course. But it was, yeah, saying it all out loud makes me realize how strange maybe it seems, but it seemed just magical in some ways to me.
0: You know, it's sort of incredible because obviously, you know, today you are a beloved poet and even hearing you talk about it, how like, oh, it was a childhood of observing things. And also funny, Lisa, you were like sort of watched, so you were also observed. And I feel like, oh, that's kind of what poetry is about. It's like, oh, learning to observe things. And also like your friends were afraid of that place because it was unknown and mysterious, but you help them see it in a new way, which is also what poetry does, right?
1: Yeah, absolutely. Oh, I love those connections. Yeah, absolutely.
0: It's sort of incredible.
1: Yeah.
0: You were destined for this. You were made for this. So now you've written this book, and it's of short, like bite-sized food essays. Some of them are poetic, like they feel like poems, though they're written in prose. Some of them are just small stories. Some are like really tight, compact essays. But one of them is really beautiful, and it's about sort of in a way letting your children explore the world in a particular way. It's called Blackberry. I was wondering if you would maybe read a little bit from
1: it
0: for us.
1: Absolutely. Yeah. Okay, great. This is just a small part of the chapter, and all the chapters in this book are, you know, named after a specific food or spice. I'll just start right at the beginning here. Blackberries. Gardening is an exercise in stubborn, fragrant faith. that these sticks you hold in a feathery root ball will somehow turn pliant and shoot wild into the sunshine, offering fruit when you least expect it. But that's just what happened when my husband and I planted our first blackberry bush in late February on an unusually warm weekend here in Oxford, Mississippi. For months, I was stubborn. I kept watering my sticks. Storms pounded our garden so hard, I thought for sure those sticks would wash away. But they held fast and turned green and leafy. And then tiny white blossoms gave way to juicy, whole blackberries by July. My youngest son, Jasper, gathered them in a blue bowl for his cereal in the morning. When the small harvest became less plentiful, Jasper suggested that maybe a fox or bear might have visited first. But his giggles, he couldn't even say it with a straight face, and his purple chins and fingertips gave him away. By the hot swell that first August, I was thinking of the Mary Oliver poem that ends with the line, "The black bells, the leaves, there is this happy tongue." Children have few markers of time. My sons never wear watches and neither have cell phones, but I love that they keep, as my youngest calls it, fruit time. Hmm. May means strawberries, June is peaches, August equals watermelons, and September is persimmons. Now they have blackberries figured late into their summer and into their school year. Here in the South, school starts August 1st. They know blackberrying as a verb. And since they were virtual learning that year, zooming into their classes on a picnic table, one of their small joys was to get up between classes, wander over to the blackberry bush, which had grown taller now than either of them in just a few months, and pop a few sun-ripened drupelets into their mouths. A warm startle of juice edged the corners of their smiles when they weren't careful. And since we were all outside so much during that time, we didn't need a scarecrow or a whistle to shoo away the birds. It made me remember my youth, finding a blackberry patch with my neighbor when we were 11, and oh, the work it took to gather a small cupful of them. But the sweetness was worth all the forearm scratches and pricks. We drew blood to gather blood-dark juice, juice brilliant enough that people use it to dye cloth and hair. During the Civil War, blackberry tea helped alleviate dysentery, and sometimes temporary truces were called so Union and Confederate soldiers could pick blackberries together. And I'll stop there.
0: I love it.
1: Thank you.
0: Thank you so much, Amy. You know, that last part is so striking to me. I mean, I love the images, the imagery, the idea of learning to structure your time, you know, from the fruit. But that last part, when I read it about the soldiers, you know, like,
1: yes.
0: I think one of the great hopes we have is this idea that food can bring people together. And, you know, realistically, you look around the world and you're like, well, I don't know how much that can really happen.
1: Yeah,
0: you know, like, things seem really divided and fractured. But
1: mm-hmm.
0: that was such a striking fact that literally, like, soldiers in a war against each other could maybe pause for a moment to have this time with this fruit. How did you find that fact? And how did you feel when you found it?
1: You know, it's so funny. That one in particular, that my father told me that, like, you know, years ago, I think maybe when I was 11 or so.
0: Mm.
1: The beautiful thing about my father, who is from Kerala, actually, I don't know how he did it because, you know, he was a respiratory therapist. He's also retired now. Wherever we moved, he made it a point to know all the rocks, the plants, the trees, the fruit, everything that grew in that area. And I think, you know, if I'm being honest, I was probably rolling my eyes at him at 11. But we'd be out there picking and he'd be like, Amy, did you know? I can't do his beautiful accent, but did you know even, you know, Confederate soldiers? So, you know, I knew that this book would be triple fact checked, you know, and sure enough, it was there. So it's kind of, it actually chokes me up a little bit to think my father in his early 30s in a new country, no matter where we were, he made it a point to do that learning for himself so that he could also pass it on to us.
0: Yeah. You know, it's funny because I think about your work and you know, as a poet and an essayist, you know, some of your most well-known work is about nature and now about food. Mm-hmm. And I was curious as to why you write about those subjects. But maybe you kind of just answered it, but how would you respond to that?
1: Oh my gosh, Francis, that's so great. That's actually in like 20 years of doing interviews, nobody's actually asked me that before. Yeah. It's kind of amazing. That sounds like the dream, like essay to end all essays for me, you know? Gosh, so let me think. I guess, you know, now that I think about it, that was the one place nobody can ever make fun of my parents for their gardens. Nobody could ever make fun of my parents for their food. And as a little girl, you know, I didn't have the vocabulary for it, but there's a funny meme that goes on. I don't know if you know it. It's Arthur the aardvark. Do you know what I'm talking about? He has like a brown fist.
0: And, yeah.
1: And like whenever he gets mad, they show the cartoon version of his little fist. So that was me basically growing up my whole time. I didn't have the vocabulary, but anytime I heard, you know, kind of these jerky people like make fun of my parents' accent or act like my mom doesn't understand English, which, by the way, she was the valedictorian of her English-speaking high school, you know?
0: Yeah.
1: And so when I'd hear people like be like, I can't understand you speak English, I would have that brown fist. but that happened in the grocery store or like at airports. Never. Everybody was in awe of my parents' garden. Everybody was in awe of like my parents' cooking. I knew from an early age that was my parents' like kind of happy place and safe space, that I saw them like just their shoulders back, chins up. You know, they were very proud of those two things. And I guess this is my way of kind of calling back to that and kind of honoring that.
0: Mm-hmm.
1: I'm forever always floored and just in awe that my parents, you know, as with all immigrants, come to a new country and make their way and find something that they truly love. Both of them were kind of new to each other too. So the garden and food was kind of their love languages to each other.
0: We'll be back with more from poet and writer Amy Nezhukumatathil in a moment. And then we get a glimpse of the life story of the legendary editor Judith Jones with her biographer, Sarah Franklin. I'm Francis Lamb, and this is The Splendid Table from APM.
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0: 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We are talking right now with Amy Nezhukumatathil, best-selling poet and author of the new book, Bite by Bite. Get back to it with her. In the introduction to the book, you write, and I didn't actually know this, but you're like the sort of etymology of the word poem is actually related to the word to make.
1: Absolutely.
0: Right?
1: And, yeah, yeah.
0: And for you, obviously, a poem is not a physical thing you make, but you write about cooking and how much you like making the physical, you know, the physical part of cooking, making tangible things.
1: Mm-hmm.
0: How do you describe those two pleasures? Do they feel related? Do they feel like two sides of a coin? Do they feel like just different things, but like they kind of make you whole? Like the idea of working on a poem and making a poem versus working in a kitchen and making a meal. How do you think about those two things?
1: Oh, beautiful question. Beautiful question. Well, the one thing that pops in my head immediately is that you never know. For me anyway, I'm always in awe of the people who do this for poetry. I never know what the ending is going to be. Never start off like, oh, I have a great last line, you know, anything like that. And I also don't know how a cake is going to turn out. You know, it is a surprise. So it is absolutely such a delightful surprise. And sometimes it's a hot mess of a surprise, like, oh, that was a bad experiment. You know, that did not quite work out the way I wanted, you know. But for me, in both parts, in both cooking and writing, the absolute joy and contagious just keeps coming back for more is that element of surprise at the end. Like sometimes I don't even know, oh, that's what I was writing all along, was a, you know, kind of an ode to my mother. And I had every intent to just focus on apples or whatever, you know, that kind of thing. Mm-hmm, but mm-hmm. The real heart, burning heart of that poem is my mother, who, you know, that kind of thing. So it's that element of surprise. You know, I always say for writing, not just poetry, but everything, you have 26 letters to make magic with. And food, I don't even know how many spices there are documented. Surely someone has done that. But how many spices there are, like, imagine, it's just, to me, that is so magical. The possibilities are just, you know, just waiting for you to experiment. I mean, I think in both of those cases, that's why I have no tolerance for people who say, like, I'm bored or I have writer's block. I'm like, what are you talking about? You have 26 letters to play around with. You have so many spices to play around with. How are you bored on this planet, you know?
0: Oh, I love it. I love it so much. Well, actually, you know, it's funny because I was never a poet myself, but and I've never been a student of poetry, but I've always really appreciated. But often I find it hard, you know, like it's not like I'm not the sort of person who like sits down and reads a book of poetry like for leisure. Like when I read poetry, I want to read it with people and I want to like talk about it with people because for me, a lot of the joy in it is like, what do these words make me think? You know, I'm a little bit of a literal reader. And so like I enjoy the challenge of reading something that might be more abstract or more metaphoric. But I also think about the fact that like it's easy to think of metaphors as being only in the abstract. Like literally that's the stuff of poetry, right? Like but there's so many ways where I read this book and I'm reminded that metaphors are important real life things. There's a little part in the essay you have about mangoes where you write that there's a tradition in some parts of India where farmers who are friends will intertwine mango trees.
1: Yeah.
0: Tell us about that.
1: Oh my gosh. Well, you know, I mean, I think, so all my essays, I will just back up just for a little bit. In my poems and my essays, I always start, and I hear you for sure. I hear that a lot, and you're not the only one. But if I sing poetry and, you know, it's a little bit either more difficult or it's not my normal, like, leisure reading activity. So I get it. That's totally legit.
0: I love it. I mean, I want to say I love it, but it's like, you love it in the way that you love a great workout. But anyway, go on.
1: Sure. No, absolutely. And you keep coming back, you know, that's the key. As long as you keep coming back, you know. I would say that my poems and essays start with an image first, not like a lesson or not like even a mood even. It really starts with that image. So I kind of, because for me, I can't not think of mangoes without, I mean, since I was, you know, six and was even cognizant of hearing my parents' voices raised, but also in jest, and there's playfulness, and it was, I mean, I saw them I heard them raise their voices, but I also could hear them laughing. So it was this kind of, I don't know, it's just this really sweet, warm memory that I have. If I'm thinking, what is my first memories of my parents' voices? It is actually them arguing about which mangoes are the sweetest. I mean, I kid you not. Like, it's not like, I don't remember a time where they weren't doing this. So it's my whole life. And I'm almost 50. So you do the math. I've heard this nonstop growing up. So it was never a moment like, ooh, I'm worried about my parents separating because of this. But more of just like, how do they never tire of this banter? And there's mm-hmm. never an agreement. There's never a, like, oh, I beg your pardon, you're right. There's no acquiescence ever. And it never ceases to entertain them. And then thus the whole family is entertained. I don't know how or why this is the case. And I won't pretend to know, but the if we're talking about it again, the word essay means to try. So all I'm doing is just trying to see how do two people find this kind of joy and delight of faux arguing, and even seeing how in that metaphor of how mangoes are married to each other and, you know, grafted and how they take on new flavors with, depending on the soil and the acidity of the soil, it becomes like almost a completely new surprise, a variety, you know, that kind of thing. And this may be too heavy-handed, and I didn't put this in the essay, but just talking it out now, it's almost like your surroundings affect you, but it so often in food writing, it's almost like, or maybe writing in general, it's almost like a bad thing. Like, here's the trauma I endured, or here's what I overcame, but now I'm a stronger person. Mm-hmm. What I hope that the reader comes away with is like, look at how the mango has endured and changed. And in some many real tangible cases, look how delicious it's become. More and more and more varieties based on what kind of soil it grew in and how it was tended and things like that. And to the point where my parents literally never get old. They've celebrated their 50th wedding anniversary. And it just doesn't, there's no end in sight of who's going to have the sweetest mango. Who can finally agree that the sweetest mango is their own country's version, you know? So that's a big answer, but it's because there's no set kind of answer to that. That's my essay in the book is me just trying to make sense of their kind of dorkiness, and it's also it's a sense of gosh, I miss them so much. It's the absolute cliche, you know. I mean, especially since the pandemic, when I couldn't, usually I see them about 4 or 5 times a year. When I couldn't see them all of a sudden, I just was like, I just want to kind of make my odes to them while they're here on this planet. Mm. And the mango essay was one way to do that.
0: Oh, I love that. Well, let me end with this final question.
1: Mm-hmm. These are amazing questions, by the way. I just have to give a shout out to these questions. None of this like hot takes on the latest Taylor Swift album. Yeah. This is great.
0: We can talk about Kendrick and Drake next. But I'll end on this, and we don't have to have your parents listen to this part, but which to you are the best mangoes?
1: Oh my gosh. Well, I mean, oh man, Francis, you're gonna, I know, I do have an answer, but I just don't want there to be a civil war within the Nezuko Matato household now. All right, I'm going to just say it because it's, you know, I'm wearing, for the listeners who can't see, I'm wearing a shirt that highlights the Philippine mango. But truthfully, the answer, the sweetest mango that I've ever tasted is the Alfonso mango, and that is from India.
0: That's the Indian mango.
1: Yeah.
0: That's like the king of mangoes.
1: The king of mangoes. Yeah. I'm so sorry, Mom, but it's just, I got to be honest, you know. There's new Alfonso mango t-shirts, so I'm repping Philippines with them. With the mango
0: the Philippine
1: shirt.
0: Mango but, t-shirt, yeah. But your heart lies with the Alfonso.
1: No, you said right it, not on. Me. You said it, but
0: yeah.
1: But I gotta keep it real. If I'm just really, if it was a blind taste test, and I actually had my husband do a blind taste test, so I wouldn't, you know, and it was 3 out of 3 times I chose the Alfonso mango. So dang it, that's...
0: Oh man, that's science. That's not even poetry, that's science.
1: Exactly.
0: Well, all right, Amy, this has been such a delight. And you know what? I got my first Alfonso mango the other day, and it's waiting for me at home. So
1: oh,
0: I'm going to end
1: gosh,
0: this,
1: perfect.
0: And I'm going to go home and taste it.
1: Excellent. Oh,
0: I
1: my
0: swear,
1: gosh, enjoy.
0: True story.
1: Thank you, Francis. This was such a joy. Always such a pleasure to chat with you.
0: Yeah, the same. Thank you.
6: Amy Nezuko Matatil is the author of Bite by Bite and the bestseller World of Wonders. So as a professional, there are honestly few people I feel more indebted to than Judith Jones. A truly iconic book editor, Judith was the person who brought Sylvia Plath's poetry to America, who was John Updike's editor, and who convinced her bosses to publish a diary of a girl named Anne Frank. But the reason we're talking about her today is because she also personally transformed the cookbook industry in our country. First by publishing an unknown home cook named Julia Child, and then a litany of culinary superheroes that includes Edna Lewis, Marcella Hazan, Claudia Roden, Mahdar Jaffrey, and many, many more. Toward the end of her life, she struck up a friendship with a brilliant young PhD student named Sarah Franklin, who would later become the author of the definitive book on Judith's life and legacy. It's called The Editor: How Publishing Legend Judith Jones Shaped Culture in America.
0: Hey, Sarah, it's great to see you.
7: Hi, Francis. Such a pleasure to be back.
0: Hey, congratulations on the book. I know you have been working on this. I mean, in some ways, since like the day you first met Judith Jones over 10 years ago. So yeah. It is a real achievement. I have been so excited to see it. And now I'm so glad to get to read it.
7: Thank you so much.
0: So let's start actually in the beginning of things. Tell us a little bit about how Judith grew up. And I'm really curious what her food life was like.
7: So Judith was born in 1924 in Manhattan in New York City, and she grew up sort of straddling two worlds. She had a mother who was quite buttoned up, very strict, in Judith's description, a bit of a social climber who really wanted to get the family social status up to a certain level of high visibility and a real performance of class. And a father who was from an old Vermont family who really wanted to fly below the radar, have a good life. And for him, that meant a very quiet life. Hmm. And Judith was sort of stretched between these two worlds growing up in the 1920s and 1930s. And then there was a really powerful third presence in her house, which was the family's maid, Edie, who came from Barbados originally. Mm. And Judith, who was very interested in eating from a young age, but had been told by her mother that food was not something you talked about or took pleasure in, that that was vulgar as sex in Judith's words. Mm. Judith would sneak into the kitchen after school and hang out with Edie. And they would cook together. Sometimes Judith would help out grating cheese or draining pasta and also listen to Edie's stories. And so from a very early age, she really drew together her interest in both eating and the pleasure that comes from it, cooking, and the stories about food that emerge when people are together in the kitchen.
0: Okay. So to use a literary term, that is foreshadowing.
7: Indeed.
0: So then what spurred her interest in literature and what led her to publishing?
7: That's a big question. She grew up in a pretty religious family, and so her earliest exposure to stories, she was a pretty sickly child, so she spent a lot of time in bed reading children's books, but also reading scripture. So she spent a lot of time with a Bible.
0: Okay.
7: And she was really moved by the language in the Bible and also an idea of transcendence. I mean, her first love in literature was poetry. So she was really drawn to a form that was distilled, that that took seriously the beauty of language, the precision of language, and tried to bring human experience, a felt human experience, down onto the page. And so it was her love of poetry, actually, that brought her to Bennington College in the early 1940s, which at the time had hired a lot of America's foremost working writers to teach. They were sort of at the cutting edge of liberal politics. And Judith knew that it was a place she could kind of escape her mother's heavy hand and this idea that she was being groomed. Judith had been groomed to be a society wife. Mm-hmm. And she knew she wanted something more than that for herself, and that literature was her gateway there. While she was at Bennington, she studied under a couple of really influential poets of the time, one of whom was Theodore Rethke, who ended up becoming both her mentor and her first love. And during her very, very first semester at Bennington, the students there all were released for a long recess in the wintertime. This was during World War II, and heating the campus was very, very expensive at the time. And so both as part of the war effort and to save money, Bennington sent the students off into the world for a prolonged winter recess with strict instruction to go do something useful with themselves. They were to travel or get work experience, what we would now call an internship. And Judith's very first internship through a family connection, again, she came from a pretty well-connected white family in New York City, was at Doubleday Publishing House in New York City. At 17 years old, per her description, she was sort of tossed into the ring, and she was given manuscripts to edit without any instruction. She was told that they needed work, but she didn't know what kind of work. And so at 17 years old, using her particular blend of intellect, curiosity, intuition, and chutzpah, she started marking up manuscripts, which then went right back to high-profile authors. This was at a time when a lot of the staff was off at war, and Doubleday was desperate for editors to step in.
0: Wow.
7: They were at the time one of the largest publishing houses in the world. And so that was her very first taste of publishing.
0: I love hearing that because I want to, you know, in my head, like the old days of publishing, everyone was very serious. I'm like, we don't do that. We don't do that now.
7: No.
0: We don't throw manuscripts at a 15-year-old and be like, here, go for it.
7: Okay, 17.
0: Sure.
6: 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Stick around. I'm Francis Lamb, and this is The Splendid Table from APM.
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0: 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Subscribe to The Slowdown wherever you get podcasts. I'm Francis Lamb, and this is the show for curious cooks and eaters. We're talking with the author Sarah Franklin about her book, The Editor, about the legacy of Judith Jones, who you can say did more to change food culture in America than just about anyone. Let's get back to it with her. Okay, so let's fast forward like 15, 16, 17 years or something like that. Judith is now in her mid-30s, and she's at Knopf, which is this very high-end, very literary publishing house. She famously brought Sylvia Plath's first book to the United States. She was John Updike's editor, you know, serious literary stuff. And then she made this move to take her list. That's what we call in the business instead of like a portfolio. Like it's our list in a new direction. And we actually had Judith on our show back in, I think, 2006 or seven. She talked about that. I want to play a little clip of what she said.
11: When this huge tome on French cooking landed on my desk, it was like an answer to my prayers, whereas the editors up at Houghton Mifflin in Boston said, Mrs. Child, no American woman wants to know that much about French cooking. Well, I did, and they were wrong.
0: So Mrs. Child, of course, is Julia Child.
7: Julia Child, the one and only.
0: Do you know this story?
7: Oh, so well. And it, I love listening to Judith do that imitation of the snobs up at Houghton Mifflin. That's so characteristic of her. Yes, I know this story very well. So 1959, Judith had been an editor, a junior editor at Knopf for 2 years at the time. She was hired by Blanche Knopf, who was the co-founder of the publishing house. And at the time she was hired, Judith was only the second woman to work outside the secretarial pool at Knopf. She really had a lot of ambition for herself at the time when she began there, but she had been hired as an assistant and she wasn't acquiring books on her own. She wasn't signing her own authors yet. She was assigned to John Updike, who had, as you mentioned, Frances, taken a shine to her in the hallway, actually, and he needed a new editor at Knopf, and he picked her out of the hallway and said to Alfred Knopf, I want her. What about her? That's how they got matched up. Sylvia Plath was someone that Judith had kind of been tracking, but also Knopf had had her eye on. And because they knew Judith knew poetry, they handed her Sylvia Plath. The way Julia Child happened is actually quite similar. So Houghton Mifflin had rejected the manuscript that became Mastering the Art of French Cooking, the book we all know and love, the worldwide classic at this point, after it had been under contract there. They had sent the manuscript back to Julia Child and her two co-authors, Louisette Bertol and Simone Beck, for revision. They felt it was far too complicated and long for any American home cook to use it, let alone buy it in the first place. And so that team of writers had gone through a whole intensive round of revision, and then Houghton Mifflin rejected it again. That's the moment Judith is referring to in that clip. And they canceled the contract. Avis DeVoto, who was a friend of Alfred and Blanche Knopf's, was living in Cambridge, Massachusetts at the time, and she had, by letter, taken up a friendship with Julia Child. There's sort of an interesting backstory there that I outline in the book. But they knew one another a little bit. And she, too, Avis DeVoto, believed this book had legs and that there really could be a tremendous audience for it in the United States. So she forwarded it on to Knopf. And once it got to Knopf, it landed at William Koshland's desk. He was one of the sort of executives who had a finger in every book. And he brought it to Judith. He knew that she had lived in Paris for 3 years in the late 1940s and early 50s. He knew that she loved to cook. And he thought that maybe, you know, she could take a look at it and probably reject it. He was really bringing it to her just to sort of get a formal stamp of rejection on it. And it was 750 pages when it landed on her desk. I mean, can you imagine, right? Not an email file, but paper, this big thud on her desk. And I imagine the sort of air of mischief that he was like, oh, your turn with this thing, yeah, you know, yeah, take yeah, a totally. Look. And she was very curious. She had been looking for a French cookbook that would help her replicate the dishes that she had learned to love in Paris and the kinds of dishes that she was experimenting with her husband while she lived there. And she had just come up dry when she came back to the States in 1951. She was finding books that assumed a great deal of skill from home cooks or where the instructions were so vague that you were just bound to fail. You know, if you didn't have the skill and the practice and the intuition or the formal training, you were going to flop if you tried to cook these recipes. She was looking for something that could teach her, and she knew that there were other people. I should say she intuited, and she was right, as it turned out, that there were other Americans who were like her who would also want to learn how to replicate French dishes at home. So she began taking pieces of Julia Child's manuscript home and cooking from them. And the first one was Boeuf Bourguignon, and Judith and her husband cooked it in their kitchen in their apartment in New York. And as she said it, it was the best Boeuf Bourguignon we'd ever had. You know, the instructions were so thorough. They were so precise. They were so well broken down for a home cook of any level that you were going to succeed with these recipes if you followed them as they were written. And Judith just felt like, this is the book I've been waiting for. And she really had a hunch that it could change things for American home cooks. Now, it was a very bold thing at a literary publishing house like Knopf to try to push a cookbook through. They were not publishing cookbooks.
0: Yeah, and they were, you know, famously, I mean, to this day, like their reputation is extremely literary, extremely intellectual, very high-end. Funny enough, you know, they also published 50 Shades of Grey, which like, it's like the best-selling book of all time. It's like the Bible and the 50 Shades of Grey, but that's a different story. But yeah, so I was curious about that. Like, she must have also thought it was kind of reputational risk, right? She's an assistant, assistant editor. She's not high up on the food chain yet. And for her to say, we have to publish this massive cookbook, like, did she also feel like she's maybe risking her own reputation a little bit?
7: You know, knowing Judith as I did at the end of her life, I think she knew exactly what was at stake. And also, by that point, she had tried on many things in her life already. I think she had a sense that there wasn't that much to lose, right? That if she couldn't find a way to work in publishing that was interesting to her, she probably wouldn't have stayed at all. And so in a way, I think she was testing the waters here. She did a very brilliant thing. She formed an alliance with a much more senior editor, a guy named Angus Cameron, who had previously been at Bob's Merrill, and he had published The Joy of Cooking, the original edition of The Joy of Cooking, to tremendous success. And so Judith knew that he knew about cookbooks. He understood what would make them succeed and what could make them fail. He was known as a really brilliant publisher. And he came to Knopf in 1959. He also loved to cook and eat. And Judith took him out to lunch and said, hey, will you look at this book and let me know what you think? She was sort of checking her instinct with him. He, too, thought it was remarkable. And because he was so influential and she was so in many ways invisible at Knopf, so invisible she was not allowed to attend editorial meetings yet. She was both too young and too much a woman. She had him pitch the book on her behalf. And so it was he that actually brought the manuscript and his reader's report into the editorial meeting and really sang its praises, and then said to the Knopfs, "We've got to publish this. I think it could be a remarkable book." He was also very clear, though, that Judith should be the one to do it. He understood that she had the energy for it. She had the interest in it. She was going to cook from it. So she was really going to make sure that those recipes worked. And lo and behold, Alfred Knopf decided to give Mrs. Jones a chance, as he said, you know, as condescending as that sounds. Mm-hmm. And quickly, Judith wrote to Julia Child and said, "We're so delighted to accept this manuscript." And they were off to the races.
0: That's amazing. And then, you know, obviously that book comes out very famously. And, you know, from the vantage of where I sit today, I, you know, seeing all of Judith's career in retrospect and knowing her legacy, like I think of her as the person who started with Julia Child, but then went on to publish pretty much every iconic voice in American cooking. Like if you think about Mahdhur Jafri, Claudia Roden, Marcella Hazan, Edna Lewis, you know, who you and I have talked about many, many times.
7: Yes.
0: You know, someone I adore greatly. You know, she almost, it seemed like, had this mission of like, she was trying to find an amazing writer for every great cuisine in the world and publish the iconic cookbook on it. And she mostly succeeded. You know, I want to play another clip of when we had her on the show years ago. Let's listen to that really quickly.
11: What I found was that very often the voice would be that of somebody who was abruptly driven from the home of their childhood and longed for those memories as taste to reconnect with the past. And that's what happened to Claudia Roden. Her family was a Sephardic family living in Cairo. She had three different grandparents who came from Aleppo, and abruptly they had to leave. So she started trying to reconnect with family and friends, went to the British Museum, pored over the whole history of this food, and came up with this really wonderful, loving book, a book of Middle Eastern food. And it really, it changed America, because little by little, we became familiar with those ingredients, and they became a part of our culture. And that's the wonderful thing about America, too. We don't hang on to a single past tradition, but we're so open to new tastes.
7: I love that clip.
0: Isn't it great?
7: Yeah, yeah. I mean, one of the things that struck me listening to that, listen to the specificity of what she points out in her description of Claudia Roden. What a consummate editor, right? She's talking about where the parents are from, where the grandparents are from, where Claudia Roden did her research. You know, she's framing the story so that you can get specific, so that you can get granular, which is, of course, the secret to any good story.
0: Right. It's like the big picture and the little picture and moving mm-hmm. between the two. Mm-hmm. But so in big picture for Judith, did she know that she was changing American culture with her cookbooks? Like, I don't think that's overstating it, because cookbooks were not seen as literature, right? Like, it was not polite. It was not high class to talk about food. And she, book by book, was creating the groundwork for a culture that like actually understood food and was curious about food. And eventually, years later, we would see food as entertainment and as culture.
7: Yeah. You know, when I asked her in 2013 if she thought she was on a mission with her cookbooks, she said absolutely not. I mean, she completely resisted. And the way she described it was that when someone or some story struck her as interesting enough, that's when she decided to do a book, that it wasn't a kind of premeditated mission that she had in mind, but the right person had to come along to be the conduit of that story. And if you think about Julia Child and her personality, if you think about Mahdhur Jafri and her incredible exuberance, right, the vibrancy of her cooking and her mm-hmm. personality, she's also an actor, famous actor at that point.
0: Yeah.
7: Anna Lewis's grace, her presence in New York City, you're talking about people who had tremendous singularity in who they were and in their authorial voice and also in their cooking. So Judith was not going to rush just to find somebody to fill a slot. She was going to wait until the right person came along. And I think in some ways that patience is part of what made her a very good editor.
0: Yeah. Well, I'm thinking about all those people and wondering what kind of like TikTok profiles they would have right now.
12: Mutter Jaffrey might be on TikTok. She may be there. She's probably fabulous.
0: Would own TikTok if she just felt like she wanted to. Okay, so I want to ask this one more question. You obviously adore Judith. I mean, you've written a very long book about her. You adore her as a person and have found, you know, just tremendous interest in researching every possible thing you can about her. But I think part of your adoration shows as a seriousness in how you think about her. She's not just, oh, this friend you made and now you get to write her life story. You have your critiques of her as well. You know, I don't think you ever speak ill of her, but you see her human imperfections. Mm. And you wrote that, you know, one of her gifts as an editor was how invisible she was, right? Like, the point is, you don't read a Judith Jones book and know it's a Judith Jones book. It's not supposed to sound like her. But you also said that she did sometimes have a tendency to mute or maybe dilute. I'm not sure if the wording you use, so forgive me, but some of her authors of color a little bit.
12: So I think that's right.
0: How did you come to understand her work differently than she did?
12: Well, you know, Judith and I had more than a 60-year age gap between us. So I think that's an important thing to think about, is she was doing her work in real time and living sure. through a very different period of American culture than the one that I was shaped by and am living and writing in. So that's sure. that's one important component of it. But something that really struck me, and this was after Judith's death, after my conversations with her, which was she really put it on her authors to make themselves legible to a largely white, largely very affluent American readership, mm-hmm. rather than asking that readership to meet those authors in their particular context.
0: Sure, sure, sure.
12: And, you know, I think there's a way in which that reads as quite dated. Here in 2024, which it feels like it is centering whiteness, which it certainly was. It was exoticizing those authors of color in ways that I think now I would hope that she would do differently and perhaps do better, that she might ask the audience to come a little closer to the authors and let the authors be exactly who they were in their own context and mm-hmm. explain themselves on their own terms. Mm-hmm. And so I think it's really important to always be reading her work, whether it was cookbooks or poetry or fiction or nonfiction, through the time and place that formed it, but also with an important critical lens, which is that she did not live and work in a diverse culture. Publishing sure. was lily white at the time. And the truth is, even though she had some terrifically, Judith had some terrifically iconic authors who were authors of color, most of her authors were white across the board, sure. right? If you look yeah. at all the books that she edited, and that became her reality. That was her normal, right? That was her baseline in a way that I think, to me, feels... you know, I don't want to be, you're right, I try not to be unkind about it, but I think to ignore it would be to suggest that she was somehow more worldly or more open than she was. She was game and she was curious, mm-hmm. but she was also limited by the worldview and the conditions and culture that shaped her.
0: Yeah. But still, like, even with that, right, like to have a legacy that I think, well, as we're writing the story of the past in the future, you know, we can still see how her work did manage to create a legacy that, again, to my mind, really laid the groundwork for where we are today and a more sort of inclusive, more curious, more open present and hopefully even more in the future.
12: It was a huge step forward. I mean, if you think about the books that she was putting out, the cookbooks in the 1970s in particular, so Claudia Roda and Mater Jaffrey and Anna Lewis alone, if you leave it just at those three, right? The sort of brilliance of those three books together was that Judith was putting politics directly in front of whomever picked up that cookbook, even if they might not have been willing to engage in the kind of capital P politics mm-hmm. of whatever that person was saying or the conditions from which their cuisines were born. You and I, Francis, have talked about this with regard to Anna Lewis.
0: Right.
12: You know, Judith was creating a kind of palatable way of introducing unpopular politics to a largely white audience. And so in a kind of brilliant, much in the way that she was able to push a cookbook through at a place like Knopf, she was able to get people and cultures and ideas in front of what otherwise might have been a fairly closed-minded audience, right?
0: Yeah.
12: Because food is delicious and pleasurable. And by the time you've cooked Anna Lewis's spoonbread or by the time you've made Mater Jaffrey's doll, you have fallen in love in a way that might make you more open to seeing the person as a human, Whereas if you just put their demographics on paper in front of that very same audience, they may have responded with a closed mind.
0: Right.
12: And I think that that is something that cookbooks still do today, that food culture still does today, is it kind of gets people where it feels good. Mm-hmm. And that's a way of changing hearts and minds.
0: Yeah, we can hope for it anyway.
12: We can hope for it.
0: Well, Sarah, you know, they say never meet your heroes, but I'm glad you did. So thank you so much.
12: Oh, I'm so glad too. Thank you for having me back, Francis. It's been a pleasure.
6: 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And our show was created by Sally Swift and Lynn Rosetto Casper. 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Jordan Turgeon is our digital producer with help from Delonix Wynn. Our intern is Ruby Sigmund, and Lauren Humpert is our senior podcast production manager. 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I'm Francis Lamb, and this is APM, American Public Media.
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3: Hello and welcome to Newsday on the BBC World Service with Anne Soy in Nairobi and James Cotnell in London.
4: President Vladimir Putin will be speaking today at his flagship economic forum focused on attracting foreign investment into Russia. The event, attended by thousands of guests, is taking place in Mr. Putin's hometown of St. Petersburg. We'll speak to a former minister and an economic analyst too.
3: A flesh-eating screwworm has been detected in the United States for the first time in 60 years. So how worried is the country's cattle industry?
5: People need to know that this parasite poses no risk to the consumer or the meat industry or anything of that sort. It's a producer problem, and it is a big problem for producers.
4: And we will hear about President Trump's plans to invest hundreds of millions of dollars to revive the U.S. coal industry. That's after the latest world news.
6: BBC News with Neil Nunes. President Trump says he's spoken directly to Hezbollah about a possible end to fighting in Lebanon. Mr. Trump said the Iranian-backed group had called him about a ceasefire, and he believes progress is being made. The president claimed Hezbollah had not rejected the U.S. proposals for peace.
7: Lebanon's been under attack for so many years and always like an underdog, and it would be really nice if it could end. And I spoke to Bibi Netanyahu about that, and I speak to them about it, and I actually spoke to Hezbollah about it. And I think progress is made. That's been going on for a long time. You know, when you look at that for years and years, 48 years.
6: A major developer of artificial intelligence, Anthropic, says their latest, most advanced AI systems are beginning to show signs they could escape human control and has proposed a global slowdown in building them. The co-founder of the company, Jack Clark, told the BBC that there needs to be a way of slowing the development of artificial intelligence. He said that it was possible to reach the point where humans weren't involved in the development within 2 years and that this could have huge implications.
8: You want the option to be able to take your foot off the gas and put your foot on the brake, right? Right now, it's like the AI industry has a gas pedal, but it doesn't have a brake pedal in the car. And what we're saying is we want to do some of the work required to build that brake pedal so we in the world have an option.
6: The family members of some of those killed by the Air India crash in the western Indian city of Ahmedabad have told the BBC the airline has offered compensation only if they gave up their right to sue the company, the aircraft manufacturer, or anyone else. An investigation is ongoing into what led the aircraft to crash shortly after takeoff a year ago. Here's Ashana Shukla.
9: Families in India say they are being faced with a painful choice. Settle now or pursue accountability for the loss of their loved ones before they know what caused the crash. The BBC has seen the settlement documents. The amounts vary widely from a few thousand dollars to half a million, but all ask them to sign away all future legal rights, not just against the airline, but also the plane maker, parts supplier, the regulator and the government. Lawyers representing 25 UK families say they've been offered higher amounts and aren't being asked for such a sweeping waiver. Air India says the settlement offers are fair and within the law.
6: Ukraine's President Zelensky has published an open letter to his Russian counterpart Vladimir Putin, inviting him to a face-to-face meeting to end the war. The letter argues that with America distracted by Iran, it cannot afford to wait until the war in Europe shifts back to the top of Washington's priority list. This is the world news from the BBC. Members of a parliamentary committee in

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0: 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And what does that tell us about who we want to be? 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
1: A week ago, a Russian drunk crashed into an apartment building in eastern Romania, hurting two people. China's leader Xi Jinping will visit North Korea next week. NPR's Jennifer Pak reports from Shanghai.
2: Xi's visit comes after a parade of world leaders and diplomats visiting Beijing last month, including Iran, the U.S., Russia, and Pakistan. China is trying to project an image of a key global player who can engage with all sides. Same time, Beijing is keen to reassert its close ties with Pyongyang to counter Russia's influence. North Korea is under heavy economic sanctions because of its nuclear and missile development. China is North Korea's biggest trade partner, but in recent years, Pyongyang has been sending troops and munitions to fuel Russia's war in Ukraine in exchange for Russian oil, food, and potentially weapons technology. Jennifer Pak, NPR News, Shanghai.
1: And you're listening to NPR News from Washington. The Labor Department will release its monthly snapshot of the nation's jobs picture later this morning. Analysts expect a little more than 100,000 jobs were created in May. That's considered good, but it would be fewer than the jobs created in April. Employers then added 115,000 new jobs to the U.S. economy. More than 40% of U.S. adults depend on their parents for financial support. That's according to a new report from the financial services and life insurance firm Northwestern Mutual. NPR's Stephen Bisaha has more.
3: More than 70% of Gen Z feels financially dependent on their parents. Sherry Van Coovering is with Northwestern Mutual.
4: Even more surprising is to see more than half of millennials and a third of Gen X saying they're more dependent on their parents.
3: And out of all the generations, 20% of adults don't expect to be financially independent ever.
4: Which is really quite sad, but not hopeless.
3: For one thing, Van Coovering says the parents they rely on want to help their kids.
4: Not only do the older generations want to leave an inheritance, but younger generations are kind of expecting a bit of an inheritance.
3: Over the next quarter century, $124 trillion is expected to be passed down. Stephen Bisaha, NPR News.
1: The Stanley Cup final is now tied at one game apiece. In men's pro hockey, the Carolina Hurricanes came back from a two-goal deficit last night. They defeated the Vegas Golden Knights 4-3 in overtime. Tonight is game two in the NBA Finals. The San Antonio Spurs will host the New York Knicks, who lead the series 1-0. 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
6: You're listening to Morning Edition on Connecticut Public Radio. Good morning. I'm Greg Little in for Lori Mack. The law firm investigating former New Britain Mayor Erin Stewart says she received almost 10 times more in severance than she was entitled. The severance includes vacation, a personal sick days, and longevity pay. Stewart received more than $120,000. City policies prevented most of those payouts. The city determined the $120,000 amount should be $14,000. A new report says salaries and declining enrollment are to blame for Hartford's large education budget deficit. The firm conducting the study was hired by the State Department of Education. The current reports, district paid staff at a higher salary and vacancy levels were below budget estimates. The vacancy rate was reported at 6% when it was half that amount. The school budget deficit is nearly $30 million. Developers' plan for affordable housing in New Canaan will move forward after a four-year battle. The Stanford Advocate says a 102-unit affordable housing development on Weed Street was approved by the Planning and Zoning Commission after an order by Hartford Superior Court. 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
8: It's Morning Edition from NPR News. I'm Michelle Martin.
9: And I'm Steve Inskeep. The congressional Republicans who challenged the president's agenda this week broke with tradition.
8: Most Republican lawmakers said little about military intervention in Venezuela and Iran, troops in American cities, sweeping immigration.

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1: Regional Economic Bloc, the EAC, said that mobile Ebola testing medical labs had been deployed to some member nations, including Uganda and the Democratic Republic of Congo, which have both declared an outbreak of the disease. For NPR News, I'm Michael Kaluki in Nairobi.
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4: Good morning. I'm Greg Little in for Lori Mack. The law firm investigating former New Britain Mayor Aaron Stewart says she received almost 10 times more in severance than she was entitled. Stewart allegedly demanded and received payment for unused vacation, holiday, personal, and sick days. Stewart received more than $120,000 before the new mayor put a stop to the payments in February. The report also found her claim of unused personal and sick days was implausible given her two maternity leaves and time off for surgery. New state law looks to boost transparency of the long-term care insurance industry. Policyholders have seen skyrocketing premiums in recent years. Connecticut Public's Michaela Savitt has more on the bill, which Governor Ned Lamont signed this week.
5: The law puts more information and tools into the hands of Connecticut's insurance regulators. That's according to Democratic State Senator Matt Lesser. He co-chairs the Human Services Committee where the bill was proposed.
6: We've seen astronomical increases year after year after year, and consumers are rightly fed up, and so we need to scrutinize this.
5: Under the law, insurance carriers are mandated to report each individual and group policy's actual losses every year to the state. Lesser says that's instead of going by what they've projected.
6: To see if there's evidence that supports the increases that they've been asking for.
5: The law also gives the state attorney general the power to investigate insurance companies. It goes into effect on July 1st. Michaela Savitt, Connecticut Public Radio.
4: Church in Danbury is displaying a major piece of history this week. St. James Episcopal Church has hung two sections of the National AIDS Memorial Quilt in its sanctuary. Betsy Bergeron leads the church's LGBTQ plus ministry.
7: This is a very important piece of history. And I think that if someone comes to see it, they will never think about AIDS the same way. Because I think when you put a personal viewpoint on something like this, you can't help but be changed.
4: The two 12 by 12 foot quilt sections feature panels memorializing victims of the AIDS pandemic, including some who are from Connecticut. The full quilt project includes the names of more than 100,000 people who died from AIDS. The quilt is on display at St. James through Sunday. This is Connecticut Public Radio.
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2: It's Morning Edition from NPR News. I'm Michelle Martin.
8: And I'm Steve Inskeep. The Senate passed a bill overnight funding immigration enforcement, and it just took them 18 hours.
2: It was almost a party-line vote with just one Republican opposed. Lawmakers failed to approve amendments blocking President Trump's agreement with himself to establish a $1.8 billion fund. Democrats were outraged by the agreement. Many Republicans said they were, too, but most voted to block amendments that would displease the president. In a few minutes, we'll ask a former Republican National Committee Communications Chief about these developments. But we're going to begin with the flurry of voting that continued into the early morning hours today.
8: NPR's congressional correspondent Barbara Sprunt has been up just about all night. Barbara, good morning.
9: Hey, good morning, Steve.
8: Okay, I want to talk about the amendments Michelle mentioned, but what is the underlying bill that just passed?
9: Right. So if we cast back to earlier this year, Senate Democrats blocked funding the Department of Homeland Security over concerns about the way it

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1: Good morning. You're listening to Morning Edition on Connecticut Public Radio. I'm Greg Little, live in Hartford. I'm in for Lori Mack. The federal government has long gathered demographic data about American workers to root out discrimination on the job. The Trump administration wants to halt that practice.
2: Regardless of what has happened before, the way to stop discriminating based on race is to stop discriminating based on race.
1: That story coming up in 15 minutes on Connecticut Public Radio.
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4: With the Connecticut Public Radio weather report, I'm meteorologist Garrett Archianis. The weather has moved from spring-like to summer-like through this first week of June. Most areas made it into the 80s yesterday. We should reach 90 or slightly warmer today. But even with the warm temperatures, it's not going to be that humid, so we'll catch a break from the mugginess. Though again, it is still going to be hot, so stay hydrated. Also, don't forget the sunblock. We'll see sun and clouds today. Tonight looks partly cloudy with lows in the 60s, and I'll see sun and clouds tomorrow with a chance for a late storm and highs in the low 90s. With the Connecticut Public Radio Weather Report, I'm meteorologist Garrett Archianis.
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1: Today is Friday, June 5th. On this day in 1851, first chapter of Uncle Tom's Cabin was published in an anti-slavery newspaper, a landmark novel by Connecticut native Harriet Beecher Stowe would play a pivotal role in changing opinions about slavery in the U.S. You're listening to Morning Edition on Connecticut Public Radio. 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
0: 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I'm Steve Inskeep.
7: I'm Michelle Martin.
8: And I'm A. Martinez. It seems like fewer and fewer things unite us anymore. But I got a quick story about that. So growing up, I was very close with my uncle, very conservative guy, originally from Ecuador, a U.S. Marine, very religious. I was also very close with my stepfather, his polar opposite in so many ways. My stepfather had long blonde hair, green eyes, a Southern California pot-smoking, sandal-wearing, tree-hugging hippie. But even they were able to bond, and they bonded over the music of Earth, Wind, and Fire. Since the 1970s, few bands have crossed as many divides as Earth, Wind, and Fire. All sorts of people love them. The big horns, the theatrical stage show, the funk, the ballads, you name it, everything. Debuting Sunday, an HBO documentary directed by Questlove shares a few lesser-known aspects of their story. Actually, it's a heck of a title, too. Earth, Wind, and Fire, to be celestial versus That's the Weight of the World.
9: The funk was the funk, but the chords were jazz, classical. Meanwhile, it's sitting on this tribal African beat.
10: It was really ahead of its time.
9: I think it took a moment for everyone to go, what the heck? What is this?
8: Those are the voices of Lionel Richie and her, both big Earth, Wind, and Fire fans. The band was created by the late Maurice White, a former jazz drummer. Now, early on, he laid out three principles the band would follow. One, write music for a universal audience. Two, evolve consciousness through music. And three, change the world.
11: His vision was spot on, musically, culturally. You know, he was right on time.
8: That's bass player Verdeen White, Maurice's brother.
12: Walk around, say a little paper, try to put you down.
8: At first, the band focused on building up its black audience. But in April of 1974, they played a music festival called California Jam. Now, the lineup included these acts. Get this. Black Sabbath, The Eagles, Deep Purple, Emerson, Lake and Palmer, Seals and Croft, and Earth, Wind and Fire. Or as Maurice White says in the documentary,
7: sometimes you have to go against the grain, do things that everybody else wouldn't do. We dare it, you know, we were daring, you know.
8: Around 250,000 people were in the crowd that day, most of them white. For Dean White and drummer Ralph Johnson, remember that performance as a pivotal moment for the band.
12: We were thoroughly embraced. I mean, they loved what we did. And we were so different, they had to take a moment to just kind of figure out what the heck we were doing.
13: Right.
12: And we were definitely dressed very differently.
13: Yeah, we had fur on and it was hot out there, too.
12: It was a whole thing going on with us, you know, and it just kind of went on from there.
8: And that led to their next album, That's the Way of the World, which cemented them as one of the biggest bands in the country.

0: I dare you not to move when you hear those songs. Now, a lot of hits followed as Maurice White kept the band focused on those three original principles. Singer Philip Bailey recalls some room for collaboration, but he emphasized that Maurice was the clear leader.
1: Well, he's the pilot of the plane. Where you go depends on his vision and his direction.
0: Did you ever question Maurice White?
1: Of course I did. I mean, I wasn't a puppet. But, you know, I think in doing so, I always found great answers and great direction, but everything was working. It was all going strong. And so, you know, when it's happening like that, there's no need to question it.
0: But as the documentary explains, White's ambition took him in different directions, producing for other acts, opening his own recording studio. Eventually, the collaborative nature of Earth, Wind, and Fire disappeared. Maurice White brought in outsiders to reshape the band's sound without much consultation from the band itself. Then in 1983, Maurice White surprised everyone by shutting the band down. He was going solo. Ralph Johnson and Philip Bailey remember that moment differently. First, here's Ralph Johnson.
2: Well, leading a group of this size for all these years was a tremendous responsibility. Eventually, we would take a break, and we would come back together in 1988.
1: We didn't take no break. We broke up.
2: Philip likes to say we broke up. I call it a hiatus.
1: I don't know why
2: Philip likes to say it's a break when a hiatus is a temporary
1: stop in activity. If you stop paying somebody, you sell all your clothes, all your stage clothes, and you don't speak to the person, and it's a hiatus.
2: Because we came back together. We came back together. It must have been a hiatus.
0: It sounds more like a bi-atus.
2: Yeah, two different approaches on the breakup.
1: Right.
0: But by the time Earth, Wind, and Fire reformed, tastes had changed, and they never scored another hit on the pop charts again. But with a new century came new flowers. Earth, Wind, and Fire was inducted into the Rock and Roll Hall of Fame in 2000. They played the White House in 2009, the first act to play there during superfan Barack Obama's presidency. The Kennedy Center honors followed in 2019, although Maurice White did not live to see that achievement. He died 3 years earlier. The band, though, has carried on without him. They continue to play to this day, and they've got a big summer tour starting next weekend. Herverdean White, Ralph Johnson, and Philip Bailey, they take their roles as stewards of this music seriously.
3: People come up and they thank us for making the music. They thank us.
2: And now you can look at it and say, hey, you were able to contribute to the cultural fabric, not just of the United States, but of the world.
1: It's definitely humbling and inspiring. And it really shows that Maurice's vision for lifting the consciousness of listeners and making a positive impact, you know, was one that came to fruition. Do you remember
0: when it was September? The documentary is called Earth, Wind, and Fire: To Be Celestial Versus That's the Weight of the World. It debuts Sunday on HBO. This is NPR News.
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7: Live from NPR News in Washington, I'm Dave Mattingly. Members of the Senate pulled an all-nighter on Capitol Hill, approving $70 billion for federal immigration enforcement early this morning. The package funds U.S. Immigration and Customs Enforcement as well as the Border Patrol for 3 years through the end of President Trump's second term. One Republican, Alaska's Lisa Murkowski, voted against the bill. It now heads to the House. Regulators say the U.S. Postal Service won't run out of cash next year, as had been previously feared. NPR's Hansi Lo Wang says the updated outlook follows the Postal Service's decision to stop contributing to workers' retirement plans.
8: With people sending a lot less mail compared to decades ago, Postmaster General David Steiner told Congress back in March that the U.S. Postal Service was on track to be out of money and have to stop deliveries within a year. But the acting chair of the Postal Regulatory Commission, Robert Taub, now tells a House Oversight Subcommittee that regulators have suspended requirements for USPS to make around $15 billion in retirement payments over the next few years.
9: The commission's action offers some breathing room and extends the time before the Postal Service's reported insolvency and the stated crisis of stopping mail delivery to at least another several years, provided the Postal Service makes judicious decisions about its expenditures starting now.
8: USPS is a financial supporter of NPR. Hansi Lo Wang, NPR News.
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10: Good morning, I'm Greg Little. Live in Hartford, Connecticut is expected to receive about $27 million from the Environmental Protection Agency to reduce lead exposure in drinking water. Connecticut Public's Anya Pinella reports.
11: The money will be used to find and replace old lead pipes that bring drinking water into people's homes. The pipes are known as lead service lines, and Connecticut could have as many as 8,000 of them. That's according to the Connecticut Mirror, which gathered data from the Department of Public Health last year. Highly acidic water, or water without a lot of minerals, can cause lead pipes to corrode, leaching lead directly into the water. Lead can be harmful to adults and especially children, even at low levels. If you're unsure if you have a lead service line, you can contact your local water utility. Anya Pinello, Connecticut Public Radio.
10: Governor Ned Lamont signed into law a bill which toughens penalties for drivers who repeatedly pass stopped school buses. On the third offense, a driver's license will be automatically suspended for 6 months. Several large school districts have recently installed security cameras on buses to capture drivers who violate the law. New research out this week looked at the effectiveness of the flu vaccine in children. WBUR's John Bender has the details on the study from the Harvard Medical School.
12: Researchers found children between ages 2 and 5 who got the shot each year were less likely to get the flu. They say that's significant because the quality of the vaccine can vary year to year. Study author and Harvard researcher Anupam Jena says some protection was apparent even in years when the vaccine was considered less potent.
13: And what we show is that it actually appears to be quite helpful in every single year. Even though you might think that in some years it's less effective, it turns out to actually be effective.
12: Jenna says the research was prompted in part by changing federal policy on vaccines, which in January dropped broad flu vaccines for children. That effort was temporarily blocked by a federal judge in March. For the New England News Collaborative, I'm John Bender.
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4: Good morning, I'm Greg Little, live in Hartford. This Pride Month, one Connecticut church is displaying part of the nation's largest AIDS memorial project. Connecticut Public's Chris Polanski has more.
5: The AIDS Memorial Quilt started in the 1980s and now memorializes more than 100,000 people lost to the disease. St. James Episcopal Church in Danbury is displaying two sections of the quilt in its sanctuary this week. Reverend Gina Gore says it makes for emotional viewing. She reads a message the church received from a visitor.
6: He's writing about a man on the quilt named Kevin. Kevin was the same age I am now. He was only 33. 33. So many lives lost because of fear and bigotry. And it continues even now. I am full of a deep sadness and rage. May we try to make a better and loving, kinder future.
5: Some of the AIDS victims memorialized through the quilt are from Connecticut. Chris Polanski, Connecticut Public Radio.
4: And St. James will have the quilt on display through Sunday. A developer's plans for affordable housing in New Canaan will move forward after a four-year battle. The Stanford Advocate says a 102-unit affordable housing development on Weed Street was approved by the Planning and Zoning Commission after an order by Hartford Superior Court. We're hearing from Connecticut's Latina leaders who are sharing their experiences and lessons in leadership. It's part of a series we call Parosa's Portraits of Purpose. Today we meet Carolina Gikowski. She's a Spanish teacher in West Hartford Public Schools. Connecticut Public's Daniela Doncel brings us into her third grade class in Smith STEM Elementary School.
7: Hoy es miércoles tres objetivos. Uno.
8: Carolina Gikowski is setting expectations for her Wednesday morning class.
7: Puedo explorar Latinoamérica con el monstruo. I can explore Latinoamérica.
8: Her class is not just about learning Spanish. It's about learning Latino culture, too.
9: I want them to see that Latinos are like ice cream. We come in every flavor, and we are all different, and we are vibrant, and we each bring a different aspect to the table.
8: Gikowski grew up in a multicultural home in Argentina.
9: My mom is from Italy, and I am first generation Argentinian on her side, and my dad is first generation Argentinian. His mom is from Italy and his dad was from Poland. Argentina, just like the United States, is an immigrant society. Everybody is from somewhere else, or everybody's grandparents are from somewhere else.
8: Gikowski says she grew up learning the value of language, culture, and education.
9: To me, it is very important to keep the culture alive and to pass on those traditions and to pass on the usage that we bring from our home countries.
7: Y esta es la música tradicional de Argentina. ¿Escuchamos? Sí. Sí. Puede bailar.
8: But Gikowski didn't leave Argentina to find a teaching position in Connecticut. She originally came to the University of Connecticut to become a lawyer practicing civil law.
9: I grew up in that environment. My mom is a lawyer. I work with her in the courts in Argentina. And through all that and through the 3 years of law school, I had not found that energy and that purpose.
8: That is until she volunteered in a program called Street Law. For a couple hours a week, she would teach young adults in New Britain about how the law affects their daily life.
9: And I would come out of that room completely energized, thinking, I need more of that, less lawyering, more of that.
8: But the idea of switching careers scared Gikowski.
9: It had taken me 8 years to become a lawyer. I did 5 years of undergraduate in Argentina, 3+ years of law school. It is not something that you simply turn away from.
8: Gachavsky says she took 15 months to decide. But once she did, she says her life fell into place because she was living according to her values, language, culture, and education.
9: After I made the switch, happiness came to me. I am happy teaching, and it's been 20 years in a blink. 20 years of teaching, and I am still going strong, and I still love it.
8: Gachavsky says she wants her students to learn not just culture. She wants them to learn what they're capable of, and she does it by inviting community members of different Latino backgrounds into the classroom.
9: And the most beautiful thing that happens is that these people will say to the students, this is how I became successful, and so can you.
8: Gachavsky says exposing yourself to different cultures and experiences will help you realize what matters, too.
9: I always say to my students, you are what you do. So who are you going to be?
8: Gachavsky has some advice for Latinas who are maybe still finding their way.
9: Where are you going to work? Who are you going to work with? What are you going to be doing every day? Go visit people if you can.
8: No need to rush things either. Gachavsky says you don't have to go as fast as society makes you think.
9: When you have clarity and you have purpose and you work hard towards that purpose and you infuse it with love, it will come out well.
8: Gachavsky was named the 2026 Language Teacher of the Year by the Connecticut Council of Language Teachers.
0: Gracias, gracias. Adios, adios. Mira.
8: Gachavsky says she's going to keep teaching language and culture so future generations grow up as strong, empathetic thinkers. Daniela Doncel, Connecticut Public Radio.
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3: Good morning, I'm Greg Little, in for Lori Mack. A new Connecticut law supports, supporters say will help control big price hikes on long-term care insurance that take effect July 1st. State Senator Matt Lesser says Connecticut policyholders have seen double-digit increases on their premiums year after year.
4: Anybody who's done any kind of financial planning has not taken that into account, and they couldn't take that into account. And so it's really devastating folks who are living on fixed incomes.
3: The law mandates that insurance carriers report to the state each individual and group policy's losses every year. It also gives the state attorney general the power to investigate insurance companies. Federal immigration enforcement in Connecticut has increased in recent weeks, according to immigrant rights advocates. Connecticut Public's Daniela Dunsell was in Hartford this week, where pro-immigrant advocates demonstrated in the street.
5: Together, we will abolish ICE.
6: More than 100 demonstrators stopped traffic for nearly 2 hours. They were in front of the federal courthouse in Hartford, where many people detained by ICE in Connecticut go before they are sent elsewhere.
7: We are angry. We are sad. We are frustrated that ICE has been terrorizing our communities and kidnapping our neighbors.
6: Hillary Desideragio is an organizer with Hands Off CT. She joined the crowd in song. And in silence, as community members read the names of people who have died in ICE encounters or in detention facilities.
8: Renee Nicole Good. Presente.
6: Demonstrator Sam Pudlin says he wants Connecticut lawmakers and police to enforce state laws when ICE officers are wearing masks.
9: We cannot have masked police, secret police, walking around without identification. I think that ICE needs to follow the law, and they haven't been.
6: An ICE spokesperson said in a written statement that the mask law from, quote, sanctuary politicians in Connecticut is, quote, irresponsible, reckless, and dangerous. Organizers say the demands don't end with this demonstration.
10: We are here because enough is enough.
6: They say the public should keep putting pressure on state lawmakers to keep ICE out of Connecticut.
10: Get out and stay out.
6: Daniela Donzel, Connecticut Public Radio.
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12: It's Morning Edition from NPR News. I'm Michelle Martin.
13: And I'm Steve Inskeep. The congressional Republicans who challenged the president's agenda this week broke with tradition.
12: Most Republican lawmakers said little about military intervention in Venezuela and Iran, troops in American cities, sweeping immigration crackdowns, the dismantling of agencies, and the consolidation of power in the executive office. Now, there are small signs of pushback against a president who's been the dominant force in the Republican Party for a decade.
13: NPR's Franco Ordonez is covering this. Franco, good morning.
14: Good morning, Steve.
13: I want to emphasize small signs of pushback, but what's happening?
14: Yeah, a few examples. I mean, from the last couple of days where Trump may have pushed the envelope a little bit too far. I mean, one was when Trump tapped a housing agency official, Bill Pulte, who has no experience in intelligence, being tapped to be the acting director of national intelligence, a position charged with coordinating more than a dozen intelligence agencies. I mean, Pulte is better known for going after Trump's political enemies. I mean, one senator, Tom Tillis of North Carolina, called him an incendiary attack dog on CNBC. Trump also announced that he'd like to nominate his former personal attorney, Todd Blanche, as attorney general. It was Blanche who championed that very unpopular anti-weaponization fund. I mean, critics called it a slush fund for Trump supporters who felt victimized by the government, including those convicted of January 6th crimes, on top of several Republicans who balked at the fund in the Senate. I mean, just one more example, Steve. In the House,

0: Why do three Gilmore Girls in a fictional Connecticut town continue to resonate with generations of fans? And what does that tell us about who we want to be? Generation Gilmore Girls, a series about the TV we love and how it shapes us, wherever you get your podcasts.
1: It has a deficit of more than $29 million this fiscal year. That is $7 million more than what the school system reported. The outside firm hired to conduct the audit found the district did not account for certain expenditures and included unrealized revenues in their initial forecast. A developer's plan for affordable housing in New Canaan will move forward after a four-year battle. The Stanford Advocate says a 102-unit affordable housing development was approved by the Planning and Zoning Commission after an order by Hartford Superior Court. There's more news at ctpublic.org. It's 9:05.
2: I'm meteorologist Garrett Arshianis. I am not expecting any big weather problems heading through the day today. It is going to be quite warm. Highs will reach the 80s and low 90s. It's not going to be especially humid, so at least we can leave the mugginess out of the forecast, at least for now. Tonight looks partly cloudy with lows in the 60s. It'll be more muggy tomorrow with highs in the low 90s. With the Connecticut Public Radio Weather Report, I'm meteorologist Garrett Arshianis.
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5: Connecticut has a higher percentage of Puerto Rican residents than any other state in the country. That's according to data from the 2020 U.S. Census. But Puerto Rican residents still make up less than 10% of the state's population. So how then do Puerto Rican people in Connecticut find community? From Connecticut Public Radio, this is Disrupted. I'm Kalila Brown-Dean. This hour, we're talking about community and belonging. Later in the show, we hear from a sociologist who says Asian Americans don't need to assimilate into the predominant U.S. culture. But up first, Rachel Iacobone. Rachel is the Puerto Rican Communities Reporter for Connecticut Public Radio. Rachel, it's great to have you on Disrupted.
6: Thanks so much for having me.
5: I want our listeners to get to know a bit about you. 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
6: So my focus is the diaspora here because we have the largest proportion, which is a weird word, I know. People are like, what does that exactly mean? Of Boricuas. So to put that lightly, you know, there's some states like New York that might have a larger number of Puerto Ricans, but here, by the percentage, we make up much more of the population. So 8% is the official number from UConn's Puerto Rican Studies Initiative, but that is probably an underestimate, is what the head of that, Charles Venator Santiago, says, what a lot of academics say. It is probably a lot more, but even if we are just, quote unquote, here, 8% of the population, we are about half of the Latino population here in Connecticut. So it is thriving and robust. You know, I'm from South Florida and I grew up around a lot of Latinos, not Puerto Ricans, but I spent all my breaks from school up in the north where my family was in Jersey and in New York, Spanish Harlem and the Bronx mostly. And I've been around a lot of Puerto Ricans, and moving here, even my times on the island, I sometimes am shocked by when I'm in Frog Hollow on Park Street and how many of us there are.
5: Let's talk a bit about your experience coming here to Connecticut. I think, you know, as someone who is a transplant to Connecticut, I had a particular vision of what the demographics would look like in Connecticut. And it is nothing like what I have lived and experienced here in the state. People have a very singular vision of Connecticut. And so you mentioned New York and New Jersey, which when people are talking about the tri-state, they don't always think about the diversity that exists within Connecticut. And for a small state like Connecticut to have such a large Puerto Rican population really says a lot about the history of those communities and their current impact.

0: how did your impression or sense of those communities change from someone who visited the area to now someone who lives here in the state?
1: When I got here, I had to really reckon with, wow, what a large population we have here. This is definitely the most Puerto Ricans I've lived around. It's the most that I've been in the grocery store, you know, on the street, hearing our dialect of Spanish. My part of South Florida is Southwest Florida, and it is majority Mexican. So I grew up hearing a lot more of the Mexican accent, but also dialect. You know, there's word differences that we use in Spanish, and certainly a large Cuban population in that area as well. So hearing here, like, oh, this familiar, this is the language I hear at the dinner table at home. These are the word choices that we use. People accuse us of the choppy Puerto Rican Spanish. We leave out like the S's at the end of words. Sometimes we get rid of a syllable in the middle of the word because who cares? It makes it faster. We're certainly not as fast as Dominicans speaking Spanish, but it does feel very familiar. And that was like a warm welcome for me. I think the secondary part for me was once I really started covering this community, was realizing even within that broad and very interconnected community, there are these other pockets of different things. So, you know, we have people who are very proud of their Taino heritage. We have Afro-Boricuas and their traditions. And we also have, like, one of my favorite restaurants in the state is La Borichina, which is a Chinese and Puerto Rican restaurant. And we have a very large Chinese population on the island, but I've never seen that really transferred outside of the island. It's just like when you're there on the island, you can go to a Chinese restaurant and get your mofongo with your lo mein. And that happens here. That's in Waterbury.
0: I love the intentionality of the name of your position and of your beat being Puerto Rican communities, as opposed to promoting this sort of singular monolithic view of a community. You have just spoken to some of the tremendous diversity that exists within these communities, whether it is a person who grew up on the island or a person who grew up here on the mainland. When you think about the Puerto Rican communities here in Connecticut, what are the other layers of diversity or difference that you say, look, we really need to pay attention to this because it speaks to how people are living and experiencing every day beyond the very narrow conception that many people have of what it means to be Puerto Rican?
1: Yeah, some of them are those race and ethnicity, you know, designations I was talking about. But also it is just that if you look at a lot of the data, still, Puerto Rican population here is making a lot less money than other populations in the state. That parallels in, I mean, kind of a depressing way, the difference between Puerto Rico, which is a territory of the U.S., and the rest of the country's states. So if you compare the state level, kind of treating Puerto Rico as a state here, the population there, you know, is making somewhere in the 20,000s. 24,000 was the last number I saw, I believe, for a household of four. When you're looking at Connecticut, the average household income like that is closer to 90,000. If you layer that with Puerto Ricans here, they're still making very much a fraction. A lot of people came over too. There's been the waves of migration, right? So it's not just the initial large push of people coming here, similar to, you know, the American dream coming to New York. And even though we are U.S. citizens, it is very similar to an immigrant story, especially then. This is, you know, the 1940s. There's a lot of technical stuff about this, but when we became a U.S. territory in 1917, it didn't automatically give you birthright citizenship. You were somewhere in between where you had it retroactively. And so in the 40s, that becomes as soon as you're born, you have full citizenship, but of course not presidential voting rights is something that comes up a lot, right? Mm-hmm. So those layers exist. And then something like Hurricane Maria happens. And we have people who have been here now for generations because they came here for that American dream to work in tobacco farms largely. And then, you know, it spread into other industries. But you've had these like Connecticut Ricans since 30s, 40s, you know, even further back. And then you have people who are coming here because of tragedy like Maria. And there is a difference. Even people talk about this in language levels, the language that Puerto Ricans who have been here for a long time, if they still speak Spanish, there's data that only about 60% of us are speaking Spanish, but those who know Spanish usually learned it from our grandparents in the diaspora. And so we're speaking old Spanish. So when we meet Boricuas who have recently moved over, we are using kind of dated language. Like if you were talking to someone in English, that they were speaking almost like that mid-Atlantic accent and that they're using these terms like from the 50s, you know, the equivalent of basically calling someone a square. I realized someone was saying like, why did you use that? You know, and I was watching this interaction at like a Piraguas shop here in Hartford, which is like our shaved ice. And it was one was raised in the diaspora and was very proud of the fact that like, hey, I still know the language and I learned this from my grandparents. And the other is like, a recent kind of, again, sort of an immigrant, right? And watching them interact and have the same accent, I would say, and most of the same words, but have these moments that are kind of funny because we are not as directly connected to the island. Mm-hmm. So a lot of my role has been trying to do that, right? Like, how do we take care of each other when certain things happen in both directions, when things happen here in Connecticut, but also when things happen on the island?
0: I shouldn't be surprised, but yet I am always surprised and disappointed when people do not realize that people who are Puerto Rican are U.S. citizens, full stop, and yet do not have the full rights, privileges, and benefits that accompany U.S. citizenship. And so you have people saying, look, we are American too. Treat us as such. And I wonder, given those differences between that sort of legal status and legal standing and some of the generational differences that you have mentioned, how are people finding community and connection in spite of and in some ways because of those differences? What are you seeing?
1: A lot of people are more vocally pro-independence of the island. In my experience growing up, a lot of people were somewhere in the middle, a lot more pro-statehood, I think, when there was a perception that, or more of a perception, that becoming a state had more benefits. And I think particularly Maria seemed to change a lot of minds on that. The U.S. response to that disaster, you know, the fact that I know my family and some parts of the island did not have power for a year and a half afterward, and the official count just being in the teens of how many people died in Maria, but the less official counts by folks on the island is in the thousands. So that type of tension in modern time has really shifted a lot more people toward we should take care of ourselves. And even within that, there's arguments trying to figure out your own identity. I think that a lot of my coverage has been surrounding, in I would say a very positive way, of course, the fact that there is this diaspora tribe of Taínos. There's an argument by some that can you have a tribe if it is not in the place that you are from? And they would argue that they wanted to stay. Most Puerto Ricans don't come here, don't come stateside because they wanted to leave. Their ideal world would have been to be able to stay in their home, but the cost of living disasters when they hit caught up with them. So they move stateside and then trying to find community the same way a lot of Americans are doing, you know, DNA tests and things like that have, I would say, illuminated a lot of people to, oh, these things that I saw in my abuela's house growing up that felt a little different than, say, like the Spanish traditions of the island was totally indigenous. Taíno population are the native Puerto Ricans. When I say Boricua as our like term for our group, it comes from the original name for the island and the Arawak language, which is what Taíno spoke, which is Boriquen, you know? So there's been a lot more reclaiming. So there's a lot of pride of our indigenous roots now. I think that that was not the case. Like lots of Latin Americans, there was a time, I think, when people, the proximity to whiteness was more important. So saying that they're Spaniard, which is European, was better and more palatable. Certainly over the course of my life, I've seen an increase in people really embracing and relearning traditions like their Taíno heritage, the Hiwayawa tribe that is here from, I believe, Philly all the way up through Maine. It's like all of the Northeast. Then there's also the Afro-Boricua movement, where a lot more people are realizing and embracing the fact that, yeah, there used to be a lot of colorblind racism. Oh, we're all an equal mix of these three things. Or we are all just Puerto Rican. Let's ignore what our roots are. And no one sees a difference. And it's like phenotype even. People were experiencing, of course, a very different thing if they looked more Afro-Boricua to the world versus more Spaniard, right? I am noticing a lot of people introduce those traditions. They're taking things like a bomba class, and bomba is the Afro-Boricua genre. A lot of drumming, a lot of the things, the movements that you make are like wide hip movements, swinging skirts that are coming from Africa.
0: I'm old enough to remember when English-only legislation was first passed in your home state of Florida. And for many families who had tremendous pride in who they were and their heritage, not teaching their children to speak Spanish was a way of survival because they didn't want them to speak English with an accent or to be perceived as less than. When you think about this role that you have as Puerto Rican Communities reporter for Connecticut Public Radio, we think about the beauty of these communities that you are not just covering, but really connecting. What is it that you want our listeners to know about Puerto Rican communities here in Connecticut?
1: I think the first thing that always comes to mind for me is that we are not a monolith, that there is so much diversity within the group. This is similar to when I tell people you can't visit a city for a weekend and know everything in it. Even a year in, even being from the background that I am covering, I do not know everything about Boricuas here. There are so many corners of the state and so many experiences, but it has been such a welcoming state. I've noticed, you know, at the education level here, even so much bilingual education that happens for students. So if you are a recent transplant to the state from the island, you have a lot more support than you would, like you're saying, in Florida. When I was growing up, you were very much encouraged to only speak English, but also if you marked when you were enrolling a student that they spoke Spanish at home, they were automatically put into ESOL and they were not allowed to unenroll for 4 years. And while in that program, we're not allowed to test for the gifted program. We're not allowed to test for anything else. So if you had any special accommodations, ADHD, for example, those were not allowed to be tested for. So these students really fell behind. My parents are educators, and my mom listed me as white, knowing that in that school system, and did not change it until I was entering high school when I was no longer at risk of being put into ESOL. Meanwhile, my dad, by accident, he didn't think about it, even though he was in the school system, he enrolled my little sister in school and had put Latina and had marked that we speak Spanish at home. My mom had also marked that we did not speak Spanish at home, even though it wasn't true. And my sister got put in ESOL and they had to go to the administrative center and remove her from that program. And the only reason they were able to was because they worked for the school system. If not, my little sister would have been in that program for 4 years. And I had many friends who were Latino, including two Boricuas. My grade only had four of us, and two of them were in that program and were not able then, because of the elementary school experience, to be in advanced classes with us in middle school, to be in honors classes with us in high school, or in AP courses. I went to college early through a dual enrollment program. They were not even qualified for that. So it becomes a generational thing, right? One of those friends has children, and now she's thinking about it. She's still in our home area. And we've kind of talked one-on-one of things have changed and things have gotten better, certainly, but I'm still not marking that my kids speak Spanish at home because I have those fears. So here, because of the support and the number, when you have more numbers, the experience is very different. I've had many thoughts while I'm reporting on this communities, like we've been saying more accurately, what my life would look like if I'd been raised in Connecticut as a Boricua. I think in some ways, two Boricuas, what I would say I want us to know about our community is that here we have it so good. And I think we might take that for granted because it's just what you grow up with and you're used to. And like, yeah, we're the majority, no big deal. But it is so isolating to be so far. It feels crazy for me to say that Connecticut, of all places, feels so close to home because I'm just thinking even the weather, right? My first New England winter was so brutal. And I was thinking, how did all these Puerto Ricans from an island in the tropics come here and survive in this winter? But even within that, they have so much more support than they do in, you know, pockets of Florida like mine that were definitely majority white, and of the Latino communities, they were in the minority. So we didn't have that cultural connection. You couldn't go to the grocery store and pick up your ingredients, and you couldn't eat at restaurants and find your food. I think I was in late teens the first time I went to a Puerto Rican restaurant because I could just have it at my abuelo's down the street. And I was sitting there eating, you know, pasteles, our holiday tamales, and it clicked for the first time in my life that every restaurant I'd gone to probably was serving their holiday food. I had never thought about the fact that what we serve in restaurant spaces is like our best and most special foods, because I never had Puerto Rican food at a restaurant. And suddenly it made all other, you know, restaurant experiences and food make sense to me, which is where I ended up being a food reporter a few years later. But it really is a unique population here and something that folks who grew up here are so, so, so lucky to have.
0: When you think about what it means for you to be a reporter, to be someone who has such deep affinity, connection, and love for these communities, what's one word that comes to mind as you think about your role?
1: Togetherness. Unity came to mind as well, but I don't think we're always unified, and that's okay. Despite the differences, you know, within these communities, we have slightly different backgrounds, all of us. There is an agreement that we're going to, you know, fight the good fight together.
0: Well, I hope that we continue to aspire and strive for that togetherness, to affirm the beauty and importance of community, especially as these communities continue to thrive. Rachel Iacovone is Puerto Rican Communities Reporter for Connecticut Public Radio. Thank you, Rachel.
1: Thanks so much for having me.
0: Coming up, a sociologist talks about the idea of making a decision not to assimilate. She was inspired by her grandmother.
2: And I was really reckoning with her legacy, too, and how she was what many would call a, quote, difficult woman, how she in many ways was unassimilable. She refused to cooperate in more ways than one. And I really wanted to honor that.
0: This is Disrupted. We'll be right back.
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4: Secretary of State Rubio claims the U.S. operation in Iran is done as both sides continue to strike. On the next International Friday News Roundup, the latest on Iran talks and new questions about whether President Trump ignored warnings about the Strait of Hormuz. Plus, protests in Kenya over the handling of the Ebola outbreak. The News Roundup, next time on 1A.
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0: Welcome back to Disrupted. I'm Kalila Brown-Dean. This hour, we're talking about the complexities of community and belonging. Bianca Mabute Louie grew up in the San Gabriel Valley, just outside of Los Angeles. Many communities across the region have a high proportion of Asian American residents. Bianca writes about how Chinese banks, grocery stores, churches, and hair salons have all proliferated across the region. It's an experience that shaped her book, Unassimilable, an Asian Diasporic Manifesto for the 21st Century. In the book, Bianca develops the idea of intentionally not assimilating into the predominant U.S. culture. It's an idea that has sparked debate amongst Asian Americans about how to build political power in the U.S. Bianca Mabute Louie is a sociologist and author of Unassimilable, an Asian Diasporic Manifesto for the 21st Century. A note for our listeners, we recorded this conversation back in 2025, so you may hear some references to things that happened that year. Bianca, it's great to have you on the show.
2: Thank you. I'm excited to be here.
0: when you started writing the book, we were in a very different political moment. I would say the political moments in the United States are never easy for certain communities and for certain people, but we are definitely in a different space right now. Share with our listeners what was happening at the time that you were writing the book that inspired you to write it and to really put it together for others to engage.
2: Sure. Yeah, I started writing it in 2021, which, like you said, was not just a different time period, but feels like a different world and dimension. At the time, you know, we were having this kind of national racial reckoning with Black Lives Matter. I specifically started writing the book about a month after the mass shooting in Atlanta that targeted several Asian women. And around that same time, my maternal grandmother also passed away. And during that time, right, I had come up beforehand as an educator in Asian American studies. I was very involved in Asian American organizing. So I was really paying close attention to how my community was responding to this national racial reckoning. I was doing a lot of stuff on addressing anti-Blackness in our community. And then with the rise in hate incidents and with the mass shooting, I was doing a lot of educating about anti-Asian violence as well. And I was paying really close attention to how certain narratives were emerging from these social movements, essentially, and noticing that, right, like there are some of us who were defaulting to this kind of good immigrant, bad immigrant narrative. This sense of, you know, we don't deserve to be hate crime because we're Asian Americans. We helped build this country. We built the railroads. We're good immigrants. We're educated. We're assimilated. And we belong here and we're from here. And there's nothing inherently wrong with that. But I was also just feeling like, well, didn't we just come off of a racial reckoning where we, I thought, collectively kind of understood a bit more about how racism is embedded and baked into this country? And for me, I was like, I don't think I want to belong here. I don't want to belong here, right? This kind of, as the contradictions of this country are becoming exposed, and I think now even more so in 2025, where we see everything kind of unraveling and exposing themselves to what they have always been, right? So I really questioned this urge to prove our belonging. And at the same time, I mentioned earlier, my grandmother had just passed away, and I was really reckoning with her legacy too, and how she was what many would call a quote difficult woman, how she in many ways was unassimilable. She refused to cooperate in more ways than one. And I really wanted to honor that. And I felt like thinking about her legacy and the trajectory of the Asian American community, this politic of refusal kind of emerged from all of my reflections. And this politic of refusal is not new. It comes from and is grounded in a lot of Black radical traditions. But I wanted to think about what refusal and refusing to assimilate could look like for us as Asians in the U.S. Mm-hmm. And so the book starts out with my grandma in the first Asian ethnoburb where I grew up in San Gabriel Valley outside of Los Angeles, and provides this roadmap and proposition that what if we thrive and we create our own belonging, not by assimilating and cooperating with the American empire and agenda, but actually by refusing to assimilate and refusing to cooperate with it. And I feel like that message, even though we're in a different world now, feels even more urgent today.
0: For many of us who grow up in what people would call quote unquote ethnic communities, we are taught that the polite thing to do is to not voice that, especially outside of the community. Yeah. How did writing this book help you work through some of those challenges?
2: Yeah, I mean, I think it was very kind of personally liberating because as I was writing it, I also have been going through my own doctoral program where I didn't always feel like I belonged. I'm the first in my family to go to college. And I think in these institutions, there's a pressure and a compulsion to assimilate and to cooperate and to prove that, like, you know, you didn't make a mistake letting me in and I feel so lucky to be here, right? And I'm going to prove and show you that, like, I'm worth the investment or whatever. But as I was going through this process of the PhD, you inevitably see a lot of different sides of academia. And again, I think student protests over the last year have also shown that to us, right? That these institutions are not at all flawless, but are actually very complicit in a lot of systems of violence. And so in writing this book, I really was confronted with what does it mean to exist in these spaces, but to the best of my ability, say no when I can, right? Say no to patterns of exploitation and to say yes to hanging on to my own humanity and prioritizing my own community, right? And these systems that want to create, right, these supposedly non-biased social scientists, which is very different from how I was raised and politicized. And I went into the program very much feeling like I have a strong point of view, and that's a good thing, right? But I think in my training, it kind of felt like, no, that's not really encouraged. We want to be scientific and impartial. And so part of writing this book was standing 10 toes down behind my point of view and saying, actually, I have an experience and I have a proposition for my community. And it forced me to take up space in a way that was very uncomfortable, but felt necessary to kind of survive this doctoral program and this institutional socialization that we go through.
0: I am smiling as I am listening to you talk about that, because so much of it feels resonant to me. It's been 20 plus years since I finished my doctoral program. But I remember that questioning of, do I belong here? And then moving from that to, do I want to belong here? Or do I want to see it as a process, a step to get me toward what I want to do? In all of those ways, I was sharing this with a group of students yesterday. In my first year program review, I keep this piece of paper all this time later. I was described by the review committee as being obstinate because I kept asking questions of, well, the theory says this, but in practice, it looks like this. And having a member of that committee say, well, if she wants to study something worthwhile, she shouldn't study issues of identity because that would be me search.
2: Yeah.
0: And to hear you talk about your experience, in some ways it is comforting to know, okay, it wasn't just me, but it's also disheartening in some ways that we have not progressed further. You mention in this book the role of institutions, whether those institutions are the communities, the neighborhoods that we are part of, the role that the church plays in shaping identity, not just the development of identity, but the maintenance of identity. Talk more with us about your experience growing up in the San Gabriel Valley and how those pivotal institutions shaped your approach.
2: So I mentioned earlier San Gabriel Valley, and there are other geographers and historians who have done work on this. Was the first ethnoburb, right? So the first non-majority white suburb. And what that meant and what that looked like was that my parents to this day can get around in San Gabriel Valley speaking only Cantonese. They do speak English, but they don't need to. We had our own grocery stores. There are a lot of ethnic churches there. There are medical care providers that speak your dialect. And I talk in the book about how I grew up there, but I went to a very white private school. And, you know, the code switching, that whole thing, I think people can speculate what that was like. But then I found this church that my friend invited me to. It was a Chinese church. And it felt like kind of I could be an integrated whole self again as a young person when I started going at 14 years old. And I felt like I was seen and supported in a way that I wasn't always at school. And I've dedicated a lot of my academic career to looking at these ethnic churches as, again, spaces that sustain culture and ethnic identity and ethnic communities, while also being spaces that are very contradictory. We know that the church as an institution was a colonial tool. And I explore how in these ethnic spaces, how they're both these safe kind of havens, but also extensions of white racial ideologies. Even if there aren't white people there attending these, they're also extensions of colonial ideologies and theologies, very kind of homophobic and patriarchal ideologies. And so what that looked like was there was a lot of right kind of Protestant ethic stuff of like, we work hard. And there's a lot of research on this too, of kind of the colluding of the model minority myth. And we're the hardworking, good immigrants with theology that we take advantage of what God has blessed us with. And, you know, like, as opposed to a more structural analysis of how opportunity works in this country.
0: I'm sure there are people who would listen to our conversation or read your book and say, I don't see what the problem is with saying that, you know, in order to be accepted or in order to be in a broader society, there are certain things you should give up and other things you should take on in order to, quote unquote, play the game like everyone else. What's your response to people who say, I don't understand why you think assimilation in its traditional form is a bad thing?
2: Yeah, I've gotten that a lot from people in my own community, right? You know, I think it's a larger question of what are we assimilating into? And I think a lot of conversations about assimilation have been, right, like you have to, for the most part, learn English and understand like the customs of the country you're migrating to survive. And we make choices to assimilate because we need to feed our families, right? And I understand that. But what I'm asking is, again, what is the structure we're assimilating to? What kind of compromises and contradictions is assimilation requiring of us? And I'm really asking, again, in this current moment, right, it isn't just the maybe small or large concessions we make from the day-to-day to survive and support our communities. But what are we assimilating into when even we pledge of allegiance, right? I think now more than ever, there's a lot of contention about what this country stands for and what it means and what our tax dollars go to. And again, I think over the years, I've just been like, why do I want to belong to this racist, war profiteering country? And in a lower level, right, and thinking about institutions and universities, even I've also questioned, do I want to make my belonging and my home here when I know that they will dispose of us if you say, right, words like diversity, when we've really seen how little they value us as people and how little they even value our labor, right? I know, and this isn't just, I feel this very much in the South, right, where it's very intense. I feel like I'm in Texas and we were kind of the vanguard of like banning all of these things. But also in California, the home state where I'm from, UC Berkeley just handed over 160 names, I think, of faculty members and grad students for claims of anti-Semitism, which we know, right, is very contentious, right? And even people who are like, yeah, I love America and I'm patriotic and I go along with the program, it doesn't matter. And, you know, they have papers, they have citizenship. It doesn't matter. We just saw in Chicago the other night that several U.S. citizens who are Black Americans had this violent raid in their apartment complex. And so I'm just asking, right, like, what does it take to belong here? And does belonging actually even exist in this current moment? And I call for, right, this politic of actually refusing to go with the program, because I mean, you can be loud and defiant, or you can be quiet and cooperative. In the end, it seems like it doesn't matter.
0: You have mentioned the model minority myth, which for people who may not be familiar with that particular term, is often this view that I'm going to use this term that I know you do not use. Often the belief that Asian Americans, people of Asian descent, are a model minority in the United States, that they have been able to achieve some degree of economic success, academic success, by working hard, by following those rules of the game, and being able to progress. And there's so much research that says, while on the surface, people may see that myth as being positive because it lifts up an entire group of people, it's actually quite damaging, because not only does it create an unfair expectation or an unrealistic expectation, it also masks the tremendous diversity that exists within communities based on country of origin, time in the United States, all other kind of markers of identity. You in this book intentionally use the term Asian diasporic instead of Asian American. Tell us more about that intentional decision to use the term Asian diasporic.
2: Yeah. Well, if I may add also to the model minority myth first, a lot of people will cite education outcomes, income outcomes to show Asians are doing the best. What's the problem, right? But people don't realize that the way data is collected is not, there's a story there, right? Income is usually household income. And a lot of Asian immigrants live in multi-generational households where there are many breadwinners because there are many family members and extended family members and generations that they're providing for. When we look at education, post-1965, when immigration kind of opened up permissions for people from Asia to come here, it was highly educated, white-collar professional immigrants. And so then if those, the quote, successful immigrants are the only ones who are allowed to come here, then of course the educational outcomes are going to be higher because they were higher before they even came here, right? So there's a lot of misleading ways that those data points have been used to honestly demonize Black people and other communities of color to say, you know, these people came here without anything and they were able to pull themselves up by their bootstraps while missing huge parts of the story. And yes, in the book, I call for and consider Asian diaspora as a term, because I think it goes back to the politic of refusal of what if I don't want to be American, right? And a lot of people have said, if you don't want to be American, then leave. And my response is, yeah, I think a lot of us are trying and trying to figure out what that looks like. But I propose Asian diaspora because I'm really interrogating and asking, why are we in diaspora? Why are we not in our homelands to begin with? I'm not only just rejecting the Americanness part, which I don't know if that's going to get me in trouble, but why are we in diaspora? And the answer to that, if you really study history, is more often than not, we're in diaspora and we're not in our homelands because of the ongoing dynamics of coloniality and racial capitalism that urge us to and require us to be here to have more opportunities for our future generations, right? That doesn't happen by accident. When I propose the term diaspora, that's the question that I ask. And the outcome that I want to push us towards is then solidarity with all peoples who are impacted by colonialism and racial capitalism, which is going to be the masses of the world and the masses in this country, right, who are not the elite. And I also propose it because I think the term Asian American, I mean, it was radical from the 1960s with the Asian American movement to begin with. But as we've seen with a lot of identity politics, it's been kind of co-opted by the elite. It's come to mean Asians can be billionaires too. Asians can be in Hollywood too. And yes, representation is important. But many of us know that it is not liberation and it is not what will materially change conditions for the majority of our people. And so I'm, again, with Asian diaspora, I'm hoping that we move beyond questions of representation and inclusion to actually think about material liberation and solidarity with all peoples who experience similar things.
0: Coming up, more with Bianca Mabute-Louis, author of Unassimilable, an Asian Diasporic Manifesto for the 21st Century. She talks about how the book might be different if she wrote it now.
2: I think the message right now is to really hang on to each other. And I validate and hear the fear that people are feeling because I feel it too.
0: This is Disrupted. We'll be right back.
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0: Welcome back to Disrupted. I'm Kalila Brown-Dean. This hour, we're talking about the complexities of community and belonging. We've been talking with Bianca Mabute-Louis, sociologist and author of Unassimilable, an Asian diasporic manifesto for the 21st century. Her book argues that Asian diasporic people in the U.S. can refuse to assimilate as a means of political power. As I spoke with Bianca, I thought about the generational differences in how people might respond to her ideas. I asked how young people can respect the experiences of their elders while also making different choices. A note, this conversation was recorded in 2025, so you may hear some references to things that happened that year.
2: Yeah, I mean, I was going through that even recently with my own parents who, I mean, they're super supportive. And they came to my book events when I was in LA. But I could also tell with some elders, they were like, you know, it's not that bad here. And I'm like, I think that's not really the point. But I think I have to respect their journey. And I mean, I'm in my mid-30s. And so I have had plenty of years of fighting with my parents about this issue and that issue. And I'm so grateful that they have stayed in the conversations with me when I have not been the best and most gracious teacher, and also come at it very paternalistically, not thinking about things that they have endured, right? And I think now in my life, it's like, I'm not really trying to change their minds, but I'm just trying to follow my own convictions and live by example. One thing I do tell young people is that a lot of times we approach these conversations trying to convince our parents or our elders to come to the place that we are, right? Like, come over here and let me teach you and show you all of these things about our country. And please don't vote for Trump next election, right? But I think a lot of times that puts our elders in a really defensive position, because who wants to be taught by, speaking for myself, who wants to be taught by a precocious like college student? One thing I wish I did earlier was actually ask them their questions about their views. Like, where did you hear, how did you come to believe this? What experiences have you gone through that made you feel this way, right? Over the years, I've learned that my dad worked very close to Compton during the Rodney King riots, and living through that as a young Chinese immigrant informed a lot of his understanding of race. And so then I was able to understand what I was working with. But I will say, I don't know if this generation is different, but it was very cool at my book events. I would actually see a lot of elders and people my parents' age, and they would come up to me afterwards and they'd be like, I'm here because my daughter nagged me to come here. And I'm getting this book signed for her, but actually I'm going to get a copy for myself too.
0: You also in this book say that unassimilability is distinctly Asian American. What does that mean?
2: I came up with the title of this book because as a student of Asian American history, the term assimilable has been used and weaponized in immigration history to essentially exclude not just Asian immigrants, but many non-European immigrants. The argument being these communities literally can't assimilate into white Protestant culture, therefore they're not eligible or deserving of citizenship. And so part of it is kind of reclaiming and recalling that history, forcing us to face it and remember it. And that is a distinctly Asian diasporic experience, I think, that many people have forgotten or never learned about. And so part of that is also reclaiming things like the yellow peril stereotype, which was very tied to the stereotype of being unassimilable, that Asians in particular were diseased and threatening. We honestly still see these yellow peril stereotypes directed towards Chinese international students and professors right now, very prevalent. We saw it in a huge way during COVID-19. And so it's taking these specific moments in history and also in contemporary times and you have to look at it, right? Like, we can't just pretend that we're okay in our ethnic bubbles because our kids got into UCLA and were, you know, like, actually, this is going to confront us if it hasn't already, as it has confronted us in the past. And so there's this, yeah, like you said, this kind of generational through line that I'm trying to bring together of different moments of Asian diasporic experiences in the U.S., past, present, and future, and put to the forefront how this concept of assimilation has been weaponized and how we can use it and wield it as kind of an alternative path forward, being unassimilable as an alternative path forward to reclaim our agency.
0: When you think about this work that you do, you think about this current moment we are in and the possibilities for the path forward. What is that demand or that manifesto that you would offer to people of these communities that you care about in terms of saying, make these decisions on your own terms, because that will be the only thing that lasts? What's your message?
2: You know, it's interesting because I think if you asked me in January, I would have said the same things I say in the book, right? Like we have to demand and create our own belonging. We have to claim our agency on our own terms. And in more cases than none, we have to brute force it, and we have to do it together in community. And that's how we have power. We are now into October of 2025, and a lot has happened. And I think right now I have kind of a different message, because I think me and so many others are honestly very scared. And I think like in this moment, I feel a little softer with the manifesto, and I feel the need to kind of make sure that we're all holding on to each other and not disappearing into the fear and isolation and despair and even nihilism of it all. I will even say, like, I think if the book came out today, I don't know if I would have been, I would be as brave to say the things I said in January, because again, the circumstances have changed and escalated so much. And so I'm still, I mean, the book is still out there. I'm still standing behind everything I said in the book. But I think the message right now is to really hang on to each other. And I validate and hear the fear that people are feeling, because I feel it too, right? I'm here on this podcast talking about this as I'm trying to get a job in academia. And I just have to trust the process and trust that my family and my community will catch me, that God will catch me, right? I think over the past 10 months, I've been forced to kind of rely and think about even like a higher power and community being our higher power and safety net, because the circumstances are really dire. People were getting kidnapped and picked up off the street, but that is happening at an escalated way. And so my urgency right now is to build ecosystems of care, to be connected in mutual aid networks, to be connected to rapid response networks, and to make sure that our neighbors don't just get taken and that we don't just get taken, right? That there will be people who will be accountable for us, who will protect us. And we have to be that for each other. And actually that building of safety together is our act of refusal, because otherwise, I mean, we see what's happening, yeah. Right? And we absolutely can't go with the flow, but how we resist it is again, by building safety for each other.
0: I so appreciate you for that sentence. We have to hang on to each other. That idea that the universe will conspire for our good. Mm-hmm. But that sense of grace to be a little softer with each other, to be a little more patient, not just with other people, but with ourselves, so that we can endure, so that we can navigate whatever challenges, possibilities, and joys in our lives, and be able to embrace it and not just be overwhelmed by it. That, I think, is a manifesto that will help people endure for generations to come. And so we appreciate you for the reminder. Bianca Mabute-Louis is sociologist and author of Unassimilable, an Asian Diasporic Manifesto for the 21st Century. This episode was produced by Kevin Chang Barnum, Robin Doyon Aiken, and Erica McIntosh. Meg Fitzgerald is our Senior Manager of Projects and Radio Programming. Special thanks to our former intern, Tale Ricketson. 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From Connecticut Public Radio, this is Disrupted. I'm Kalila Brown-Dean. 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
7: The World Health Organization is calling the Ebola outbreak in the Democratic Republic of the Congo an international health emergency. For infectious disease specialists who have battled Ebola before, this outbreak looks very familiar.
15: It looks for me the outbreak of 95 in Kikwit. Exactly the same thing.
7: That 1995 Ebola outbreak was identified by the CDC. Blood samples were sent to CDC labs in Atlanta for verification because, at the time, CDC was the world's preeminent public health organization, prepared to help worldwide. Things have changed. The Trump administration slashed CDC staffing, the agency has no formal leader, and a weakened CDC has led directly to the current outbreak spread.
8: One of the single biggest reasons this wasn't detected is the entire aid infrastructure was decapitated.
7: I'm Meghna Chakrabarty. Today on Point, inside the gutted CDC as an outbreak takes shape. Stay with us.
16: Live from NPR News in Washington, I'm Korva Coleman. Stocks opened lower this morning after the Labor Department reported another solid month of job gains in May. NPR Scott Horsley reports the Dow Jones Industrial Average slipped about 190 points in early trading.
17: U.S. employers added 172,000 jobs last month, while the unemployment rate held steady at a low 4.3%. It was the third month in a row the government reported sizable job gains. Employment figures for March and April were also revised up by a total of 93,000 jobs. Restaurants, healthcare, and local government accounted for much of the hiring in May. Financial services, on the other hand, cut jobs during the month. With signs that the labor market is finding its footing, the Federal Reserve is likely to focus attention on curbing inflation, which has been moving in the wrong direction. That makes it unlikely the Fed will cut interest rates anytime soon, despite persistent calls for a rate cut from President Trump. Scott Horsley, NPR News, Washington.
16: 2 days into a U.S. brokered ceasefire, Israel is expanding its target zone in Lebanon. The Israeli military issued new warnings today to villages in southern Lebanon. NPR's Jane Araf reports from Beirut. Residents were told to leave.
18: The Israeli military issued urgent warnings to 8 villages in southern Lebanon, telling residents to evacuate their homes ahead of potential airstrikes. They included 2 villages which had not previously received evacuation warnings in this war. Lebanon's state news agency said the Israeli military struck one of the villages shortly after. Video posted on social media showed roads jammed with people leaving one of the biggest villages in the Sidon district after the warnings. The ceasefire reached in Washington Wednesday called on Iran-backed Hezbollah to stop fighting while allowing Israel to continue attacks and remain in South Lebanon. Hezbollah has rejected the agreement. Jane Araf, NPR News, Beirut.
16: Britain's public spending watchdog says King Charles's disgraced brother, Andrew Mountbatten Windsor, was making money off royal properties while living rent-free. Andrew was evicted from a royal lodge earlier this year as police investigate his ties to late sex offender Jeffrey Epstein. NPR's Lauren Freyer reports from London.
19: Until April, Andrew earned rental income from 3 Windsor Estate cottages he was subletting while he lived for free in another one. He also charged rent to his staff. And his daughters, Princesses Beatrice and Eugenie, who are not working royals, were nevertheless living in royal palaces with their rent paid by their uncle, King Charles. This is all from the public spending watchdog's first report on royal residences in 20 years. Buckingham Palace is the report is in line with its commitment to transparency. Andrew denies wrongdoing in his friendship with Epstein, but is still under police investigation for allegedly passing him secrets. Lauren Freyer, NPR News, London.
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21: Good morning. I'm Jenny Ahrens with these headlines. A Republican candidate for a seat in the state house says he will not drop out of the race despite calls from his party leaders. Jaden McCormick came under fire from Democrats and Republicans for his anti-LGBTQ social media post Monday. Then Wednesday, while speaking to WTIC News, the 23-year-old said gay people should receive the death penalty. A Blue Ribbon Commission on Education Funding in the state met publicly for the first time Thursday. The panel, organized by the Lamont administration, has been tasked with developing reforms to how local school systems are funded. Its report is due in January. Governor Ned Lamont

0: Why do three Gilmore Girls in a fictional Connecticut town continue to resonate with generations of fans? And what does that tell us about who we want to be? Generation Gilmore Girls, a series about the TV we love and how it shapes us, wherever you get your podcasts.
1: 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It's looking like another nice day for outdoor activities. After a pleasant morning, temperatures are warming quickly, and many spots should hit 90 this afternoon under partly to mostly sunny skies. Tonight looks partly cloudy and pleasant, lows in the 60s. It'll be a bit muggier tomorrow, and there could be a late-day storm. Highs will be in the low 90s. With the Connecticut Public Radio Weather Report, I'm meteorologist Garrett Archianis.
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3: This is On Point. I'm Meghna Chakrabarty. Laura Kelly is a foreign policy reporter for The Hill. And recently, she was in Rwanda and Uganda on May 21st. Now, that happens to be exactly the same day that the United States announced new enhanced airport screening to better protect against an Ebola outbreak in the very region where she was traveling.
4: U.S.-bound flights carrying passengers who have visited Ebola-affected countries in Africa must now land at Washington Dulles International Airport. There, the CDC will conduct enhanced health screenings.
3: Kelly had just crossed the border between Rwanda and Uganda, where, during that crossing, she had encountered routine measures to protect against Ebola transmission.
5: There was a sign at the border crossing, and it said hand washing, and we got our temperature checked. And coming back from Uganda to Rwanda, we got our temperature checked again, and we just were made to wash our hands.
3: She didn't show any symptoms. So Kelly and her partner flew first to Brussels, Belgium. And interestingly, she didn't go through any screening in Belgium. But then she flew home to the United States, where, as we mentioned, officials had just announced that inbound passengers who, quote, have visited Ebola-affected countries in Africa would have to go through enhanced screening. Well, that was Kelly.
5: You would expect maybe kind of something a little bit COVID-like. Maybe it might be people in protective gear with masks, maybe some goggles if it's a bit extreme, probably going to a side room.
3: But she didn't encounter any kind of screening whatsoever. And she flew into the very same airport, Dulles International in Washington, where CD said it would be conducting those screenings.
5: We land in Dulles, we get off the plane, we go into that very obnoxious little motorized transit, the Shark, if you've ever been through Dulles, and then approached passport control, and I have global entry. So went up there, I took a picture in front of the computer, waited online for a few minutes. There was a man in front of me who I believe was from my flight, and he approached passport control. I didn't hear their conversation, but I heard Uganda. And then he was kind of pointed to go off to the side, which I imagined was the enhanced health screening. And so then it was my turn and I walked up to passport control and the officer said, Laura. I said, yes. He said, anything to declare? I said, no. And he said, have a nice day. And then I just continued on. And then my partner was behind me and had the same experience.
3: Lots of questions to be asked about that experience, and we will in just a moment. But the point is, the World Health Organization labeled the Ebola outbreak as a global emergency in May. And although the agency says the number of suspected cases is down from prior weeks, officials claim they are, quote, catching up after the Ebola virus had a, quote, big head start. And as some experts in the field of infectious diseases have noted, that head start could have been narrowed with more immediate and intense involvement from the Centers for Disease Control and Prevention here in the United States. And that is because CDC has long been instrumental in helping curb major disease outbreaks almost everywhere in the world. But the CDC.

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5: Tehran is escalating, and fighting between Israel and Hezbollah is complicating prospects for an ending of the Iran war. Does the president even care? From WAMU and NPR in Washington, this is 1A. Hi, I'm Todd Zwillick. Today on the International News Roundup, Iran strikes at Gulf countries, ratcheting up weeks of tit-for-tat attacks with the United States, and regional neighbors once again question U.S. security guarantees, but our relationships changed for good. Hezbollah rejects the latest ceasefire between Israel and Lebanon, and strikes continue across the border. With elections coming in Israel, what support does Benjamin Netanyahu have? And the FIFA World Cup is just days away. There's global excitement for the beautiful game, but of course, there's politics. All that and more coming up after these headlines.
6: Live from NPR News in Washington, I'm Korva Coleman. The World Health Organization and Africa's CDC have launched a plan to respond to the ongoing Ebola outbreak in the center of the African continent. As NPR's Jonathan Lambert reports, they're aiming to raise more than $500 million to fund the plan.
7: It's been 3 weeks since the WHO declared the Ebola outbreak an international health emergency. It's already one of the largest ever and shows no signs of slowing down. WHO Director General Tedros Adhanom Ghebreyesus says the plan focuses on strengthening every stage of the response.
8: Surveillance must lead quickly to testing. Testing must trigger isolation and care. Infection prevention must protect health workers and patients. And community engagement must be continuous, grounded in trust, and responsive to concerns.
7: Officials say the response will cost $518 million through November. So far, they've only gotten pledges of a bit more than half that from countries, NGOs, and philanthropies. Jonathan Lambert, NPR News.
6: Regulators say the United States Postal Service won't run out of cash next year, as had been previously feared. NPR's Hansi Lo Wang reports the updated outlook follows the Postal Service's decision to stop contributing to workers' retirement plans.
9: With people sending a lot less mail compared to decades ago, Postmaster General David Steiner told Congress back in March that the U.S. Postal Service was on track to be out of money and have to stop deliveries within a year. But the acting chair of the Postal Regulatory Commission, Robert Taub, now tells a House Oversight Subcommittee that regulators have suspended requirements for USPS to make around $15 billion in retirement payments over the next few years. years.
10: The commission's action offers some breathing room and extends the time before the Postal Service's reported insolvency and the stated crisis of stopping mail delivery to at least another several years, provided the Postal Service makes judicious decisions about its expenditures starting now.
9: USPS is a financial supporter of NPR. Anzi Luong, NPR News.
6: Today, we are remembering our colleagues, award-winning NPR photojournalist David Gilkey and Afghan interpreter for NPR and photojournalist Sabihullah Tamana. They were targeted and killed in Afghanistan, covering the war there 10 years ago today. Gilkey covered a myriad of stories for NPR, including the wars in Iraq and Afghanistan and the devastating 2010 earthquake in Haiti.
11: It's hard, but you can't get caught up in it and become part of it. You still need to maintain your state of mind that you are helping tell this story.
6: David Gilkey cared deeply about sharing the stories of U.S. service members fighting wars far from home and how their lives changed when they returned home. David Gilkey and Zabi Tamana are the only NPR journalists to have been killed in the line of duty. 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
13: From the campus of Fairfield University, I'm Diana Montaño. Today is National Gun Violence Awareness Day. Governor Ned Lamont will mark the occasion by signing new legislation banning the sale of firearms that can be converted to operate like machine guns. Lamont and Senator Richard Blumenthal will also join a youth-led panel in Newtown about gun violence prevention. Meanwhile, former New Britain Mayor Aaron Stewart is facing more corruption allegations. The law firm investigating Stewart says she claimed 10 times more severance pay than she was entitled. The Connecticut Mirror reports Stewart received over $120,000 for unused vacation, holiday, personal, and sick days. Investigators say her claim of unused personal and sick days was implausible because she took two maternity leaves and time off for surgery. And Special Olympics Connecticut kicks off its summer games today in New Haven. The events featuring athletes with intellectual disabilities from around the state will last all weekend. Southern Connecticut State University hosts the opening ceremony tonight at 6 p.m. This is Connecticut Public Radio.
14: I'm meteorologist Garrett Arshianis. I am not expecting any big weather problems heading through the day today. It is going to be quite warm. Highs will reach the 80s and low 90s.

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5: From WHYY in Philadelphia, this is Fresh Air. 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
5: The Tony Awards are this Sunday, and we're celebrating two beloved Tony winners from our archive. Alan Cumming won a Tony for his performance in Cabaret. Cumming played the MC in three different productions in a very memorable costume. Topless, in suspenders.
7: And there's almost like a cantilever system to hike up my manhood.
5: And we'll listen back to Terry's 1980 interview with Angela Lansbury. One of her six Tonys was for her role as Mrs. Lovett, the pie shop owner turned murder accomplice in Stephen Sondheim's Broadway musical, Sweeney Todd.
8: She can slit your throat and you will love her as she's doing it because she does it with such a total childlike joy and amorality.
5: And Justin Chang reviews the horror films Backrooms and Obsession. First, the news.
9: Live from NPR News, I'm Lakshmi Singh. The U.S. economy is coming off a surprisingly strong month in job growth. The Labor Department reports that employers added 172,000 jobs in May, about double what was initially projected. The unemployment rate was steady at 4.3%. In the wake of today's numbers and higher inflation, the Fed may continue to resist lowering interest rates. Well, after months of trying, Senate Republicans have advanced funding for President Trump's immigration enforcement agenda. The $70 billion is enough to last for the rest of Trump's time in the White House. The vote was not without drama, though, as a bipartisan group of lawmakers tried but failed to block the president's anti-weaponization fund. Here's NPR's Eric McDaniel.
10: At one point, Republicans thought this could be a straightforward party-line process. Then President Trump launched the nearly $2 billion pot of taxpayer money that could be used to make payouts to, among others, January 6th insurrectionists. That complicated the path to passage. Lawmakers of both parties were upset, and the fund was the target of multiple amendment votes during the all-day debate on this package. Now the deal heads to the House, which is expected to take up the legislation and send it to the president's desk before leaving town this weekend. Eric McDaniel, NPR News, The Capitol.
9: Some Republicans in Congress have been pushing back on President Trump's choice of Bill Pulte to serve as acting director of national intelligence. NPR's Frank Ordonia says Trump's DNI choice and his support for an anti-weaponization fund are sparking stepped-up GOP criticism.
11: Critics argue that the president's pushing the envelope too far, but more likely it all comes down to the political calendar. John McHenry, a veteran Republican strategist, says Republicans are looking ahead to the midterms.
12: We are largely through the primaries, where the president can do the most damage to people who cross him within his own party, and moving on to the general, where I think some people either feel a little bit more vulnerable or feel like they need to, you know, in a year that doesn't look great for Republicans right now, want to establish their own record.
11: But he says it'd be wrong to call the president a lame duck, noting that Trump has been counted out several times before, only to wield his influence again. Franco Ordonez, NPR News.
9: The American artificial intelligence company Anthropic wants the globe to hit pause on the technology's development. The maker of the Claude chatbot says there needs to be a brake pedal on the system to protect humanity. AI expert and Humanology.ai founder Scott Spira raises concerns about a technology that advances on its own without human intervention.
13: If the AI doesn't have a moral compass built in, then how do we know how that AI is going to treat us? Nobody knows this yet.
9: Anthropic is suggesting the pause while also planning to take the company public. You're listening to NPR News.
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15: From the campus of Fairfield University, I'm Diana Montaño. Connecticut residents may be hit the hardest if Social Security becomes insolvent. A new report by nonpartisan think tank Committee for a Responsible Federal Budget found that nutmeggers stand to lose $556 a month in payments if funds run out as projected by 2032. That's higher than any other state in the nation. This weekend, West Suffield is hosting the Freedom 250 Mobile Museum. Critics say the traveling museum has sparked controversy due to exhibits that rewrite U.S. history and display right-wing and Christian nationalist propaganda. The Hartford Courant reports that a similar stop in Westfield, Massachusetts, was canceled by police, who said they weren't aware of the partisan nature of the exhibit. And the Bridgeport Pride Center is leading a downtown walking tour this Saturday. They'll guide participants through the neighborhood, highlighting contributions of the LGBTQ community to the city. It starts at 10 a.m. You're listening to Connecticut Public Radio.
16: I'm meteorologist Garrett Arshianis. It's rather warm this afternoon, and some would consider it hot. We'll see high temperatures in the 80s and low 90s today. The humidity is low, and we'll see a good amount of sunshine. Tonight looks partly cloudy with low temperatures in the 60s, and we'll see sun and clouds tomorrow with the chance for a late storm with highs in the low 90s. With the Connecticut Public Radio Weather Report, I'm meteorologist Garrett Arshianis.
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3: This is Fresh Air. I'm David Bean Cooley. If you're just joining us, we're celebrating the Tony Awards this Sunday by listening back to Terry's 2014 interview with Alan Cumming, who won a Tony for his 1998 performance of the MC in Cabaret. Cumming starred as the MC three times, in a 1993 London production, on Broadway in 1998, and again in 2014. They all were directed by Sam Mendes. Here's Cumming singing the song Money from the 1998 performance of Cabaret.

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9: Watch out, Bobby! He has a rabbit!
7: That's actually as far as I got with it. The writing of these soap operas is actually pretty hard. But we are going to talk. Watch out, he's got a rabbit. Anyway, we're going to talk about soap operas today. We're going to have some guests on who will maybe kind of defend soaps against whatever light-weighted reputation they might have. Also, just talk about how they've been companions and influencers of all kinds of culture and what we tend to call reality, however tenuously.

0: Live from NPR News, I'm Lakshmi Singh. The latest big jobs numbers are far beyond the growth economists expected for the month of May. 172,000 added to payrolls, double the projections, according to today's labor market report. However, purchasing power is still tight, and while the unemployment rate remains low at 4.3%, economists such as Diane Swonk note long-term unemployment spanning several months is still a major concern.
1: We also see new college grads still having a very elevated level of unemployment. In fact, the most recent data we have for April suggests that they're running at an unemployment rate that's consistent with sort of 2013, which was still struggling to emerge from the global financial crisis.
0: More than 4 million Americans have lost food assistance benefits from the SNAP program since last year. NPR's Maria Godoy reports Agriculture Secretary Brooke Rollins faced tough questioning on Capitol Hill today.
2: Democrats on the House Agriculture Committee grilled Rollins about why so many people have lost access to a program that's a key safety net against hunger. Rollins said the drop is due to a better economy and a crackdown on fraud. But Ohio Democratic Representative Chantel Brown pointed to a recent report showing that more than 700,000 children have lost SNAP benefits as a result of President Trump's One Big Beautiful Bill Act.
3: Madam Secretary, millions of Americans are going hungry, and you're saying it's a success story.
2: Rollins countered.
4: I think that you want more people on government programs.
2: Committee members also asked Rollins about rising farm input costs and the threat posed by screwworm. Maria Godoy, NPR News.
0: A $70 billion immigration enforcement bill is a step closer to being enacted. The U.S. Senate passed it overnight. Just a week after a Russian drone crashed into an apartment building in eastern Romania, an armed drone has exploded in a Romanian port. Terry Schultz says there were no injuries or major damage reported.
5: The Romanian Defense Ministry says the naval drone self-detonated mid-morning after being detected earlier by authorities who closed off the area in the civilian port of Constanta. While Romanian officials have not yet revealed whether the drone was Russian or Ukrainian, they did confirm it was not one of their own and described it as being of the type used in the war in Ukraine. Romanian President Nicolae Dan was on his way to a European Union summit when the incident occurred, and he wrote on X that, quote, such particularly serious situations are the direct consequences of the war of aggression unleashed by Russia against Ukraine. EU Commission President Ursula von der Leyen echoed that, expressing solidarity with Romania and saying Europe urgently needs more anti-drone capabilities. For NPR News, I'm Terry Schultz in Brussels.
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7: From the campus of Fairfield University, I'm Diana Montaño. Today is National Gun Violence Awareness Day. Governor Ned Lamont will mark the occasion by signing new legislation banning the sale of firearms that can be converted to operate like machine guns. Lamont and Senator Richard Blumenthal will also join a youth-led panel in Newtown about gun violence prevention. Meanwhile, former New Britain Mayor Aaron Stewart is facing more corruption allegations. The law firm investigating Stewart says she claimed 10 times more severance pay than she was entitled. The Connecticut Mirror reports Stewart received over $120,000 for unused vacation, holiday, personal, and sick days. Investigators say her claim of unused personal and sick days was implausible because she took 2 maternity leaves and time off for surgery. And Special Olympics Connecticut kicks off its summer games today in New Haven. The events featuring athletes with intellectual disabilities from around the state will last all weekend. Southern Connecticut State University hosts the opening ceremony tonight at 6 p.m. This is Connecticut Public Radio.
8: I'm meteorologist Garrett Arshianis. It's feeling quite summer-like on this Friday afternoon. It's a good afternoon for the beach or the pool if you do have some time to do that. Highs will be in the 80s and low 90s with cooler temperatures at the shore with the sea breeze. The humidity is nice and low. Tonight looks partly cloudy with lows in the 60s. And there might be a late-day thunderstorm tomorrow with highs in the low 90s. With the Connecticut Public Radio Weather Report, I'm meteorologist Garrett Arshianis.
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1: Now she's walking out. Do we have to tip the piano player? How does that work? We're going to be talking, that song was chosen because today we are talking about soap operas. We are going to talk a little bit later to a performer whom you may have seen around these parts in a soap opera. But first, we're going to talk to the authors of a very fascinating book about soap operas called Love in the Afternoon and Evening, Essays and Conversations about Soap Operas. Here with us, Charlotte Druckmann, the journalist and the co-author of the aforementioned book. Mayuk Sen is the other co-author, and he is also a professor and author of Love, Queenie, Merle Oberon, Hollywood's first South Asian star. So maybe let's begin with the idea that a certain slightly snobby public radio listener would be thinking, soap operas? Soap operas? Why should I care about soap operas? And so they, you know, Charlotte, they have a little bit of a reputation for some people of being less than, as we say these days. So I'm going to ask each of you in your own way to kind of make the case that they are worthy of serious consideration, either or both as art in themselves. And also there's a way in which they kind of follow us through the decades over here in real life as well. But Charlotte, just take this any direction you want to.
2: Sheesh. Okay. It's a lot of pressure. I would say just starting from like the pure basic idea of what brings you joy or what brings you pleasure, what you connect with emotionally, what resonates with you. These are things that I think give any pop cultural entity value just as a starting point for becoming involved in them or getting interested in them. So, I mean, that's just on the basic level. But in a much broader sense, when you think about what soap operas have brought to our storytelling culture across media, across technology, it's really impossible to ignore them. Most of the dramas that we watch now, whether you're watching it on a television network or a streaming platform, owe their format, their narrative arcs to soap operas. So to, you know, trash them and make light of them would be foolish, or it would have to cause you to ask yourself why you then like other shows that are derived from soap operas, whether you've noticed that or not. I guess I would also say that when you start to go deeper and look at the amount of work that goes into soap operas, the production of soap operas on every level, starting with hair, makeup, costume design, lighting, and then looking at the writing that goes into these shows. These shows are on every single day of the week, all year round, except for Christmas and New Year's. Just to look at that work, to look at how much people have to invest to do a different show every single day. This is not like you're repeating the same show over and over as you might in the theater. When you think about all the lines that actors have to learn, just when you start to look at that, I think to not want to spend some time giving credit to their value. And yes, the fact that they've been with us for this long, they must be doing something right. So I guess I will start there and let Mayuk take it.
1: You know, Mayuk, and obviously build on this however you want, but maybe we could also just say it strikes me that some of the cultural ghettoization of soap operas, at least back in the day, had to do with a kind of structural sexism in American society. These were certainly in the 50s and 60s, and we'll go back in just a second to the radio days, but they were things that women who were stay-at-home moms watched. And I think there might have been an attitude that as such, and as in the way that American society in a not particularly, you know, admirable way, just didn't take daily domestic life all that seriously. The serious work was being done by Don Draper at the office. There was an idea that this stuff doesn't have to be serious either and probably doesn't deserve to be taken seriously. But Mayuk, I'd love to hear more of your thoughts.
3: Yeah, totally. You know, that was one of the questions that was even on my mind when I began the exercise of co-writing this book with Charlotte. It was, you know, why?

0: Why do soap operas get a bum rap, right, within the culture? And you can certainly blame, part of that on the deeply entrenched misogyny that is just kind of wired into American DNA. And, we'll probably explore, the roots of that in the soap opera's radio days in just a few minutes. So I'll hold off on kind of expanding upon that point. But, historically, this is a genre that's been beloved by women, along with gay men like myself. And I think that has kind of made it ripe for a dismissal, let's say, within the wider culture, right? But, I personally, the reason why I was so keen to write this book was because I want people to take soap opera seriously, just as I have, since the time I was a little boy watching General Hospital and One Life to Live. And, you mentioned Don Draper, which kind of brings me to one of my points, which is that, I would say that American soap operas have had this really indelible imprint on American entertainment and art, especially, we see kind of the spores of their influence in quote unquote prestige television, like Mad Men, but also in cinema and also in our news cycle in some ways, right? Charlotte's got a great essay too in this book, kind of threading the needle between, soap operas and like the Real Housewives franchise, right?
1: Yeah. And we're definitely going to get to that in the final segment too. I want to talk a little bit about that kind of bleed. But yeah, I mean, Charlotte, I wonder if some of the DNA or the bone structure that you described of soap operas maybe is one of the reasons the pressure that you were describing of producing scripts every day, of digesting those scripts, but keeping a plot running, keeping a plot compelling. And so I think, once again, to the outside person, to the untutored person who has a lot of preconceptions about soap operas that are not necessarily informed by watching them, it's like, oh, so it's like a lot of evil twins and dream sequences and people who turn out to have multiple personality disorder. There's a sense that just to meet the demands of the form, a lot of maybe what's, Salman Rushdie might be considered sort of shortcut writing has to take place.
2: I don't know. Shortcut's interesting. Only just because when you think about how long often it takes for these plot lines to come to fruition, they're actually, one of the things I think that soaps are so great at is creating buildup and also creating longing for the resolution or the sort of the acme of the storyline. So, in one of the essays that Mayuk wrote about a theme that comes up a lot in soap operas, which is the idea of a lost daughter or a lost child. It can be a son who comes back looking for their parents or looking for some kind of justice from their parents. There was a situation where you had a character where it took 2 full years for that plot line to come to full circle so that this daughter confronted her mother. And for soap watchers, I was one of them. We waited patiently for that. So I know what you mean in terms of that there's a lot going on and a lot of it requires us to maybe suspend our belief in what's normal. Like the idea that, someone dies, but then maybe they're not really dead and they come back. And that's true that those things are a bit fantastical and that may also lead to people making fun of soap operas. But I don't actually think that there are shortcuts being taken in terms of the writing and also the acting to keep us interested in those storylines over the course, for example, of 2 years.
1: Yeah, and if we're going to start complaining about plots where people appear to die and then come back, right away we've got a problem with Christianity. And a problem with Gandalf. So Jesus and Gandalf both appear to die and then come back. So let's not get too snooty about that kind of stuff, I don't think. So speaking of snooty, we got a text from a snooty public radio listener whom I just made up saying, well, I've never heard one of these soaps. What do they sound like? So let's hear just a little clip. This is just 23 seconds of The Guiding Light.
3: Whatever Joshua wants. Scarlet Woman.
1: And that's all on her business card, too. So But I want to maybe go back in time, as Mayukmi suggested we would. And there is kind of a foundational figure in all this. It's a person who was at a station called WGN in Chicago in the great days of radio. Her name was Irma Phillips. Tell us what Irma Phillips did.
0: Yeah, so Irma Phillips is definitely the godmother of the American soap opera. So the soap opera, as we know it in America, really began under her watch in the early 1930s. Around the time of the Great Depression. So Irma's whole deal was that, she was this former school teacher and failed actress who was working at a radio station in Chicago. And that station was essentially contracted to develop this like serialized set of programs targeted towards women in the domestic sphere, right? They were commissioned by advertising agencies and sometimes sponsored by detergent brands and so on and so forth. And so in 1930, Irma devised a show called Painted Dreams, which is largely considered, some might take issue with this, but whatever, but it's largely considered to be the first serialized scripted soap opera in America. Lots of qualifiers there, okay? And it was premised on the lives of three women, and these programs are usually, 15 minutes long, and their primary audience was women toiling away in the domestic sphere who were tending to, household tasks and needed some sort of oral companionship, right? And of course, a show like that was kind of trading on this grand American tradition of serialized stories, like comic strips and serialized magazine stories. But what made soap operas so different from those predecessors was that these were by and large formulated for women. And so from there, under Irma Phillips's aegis, the genre kind of grew. She created shows like the one we just heard from, The Guiding Light, or later known as Guiding Light, which began, I believe, in 1937. It was sponsored by Procter & Gamble and their white naphtha soap, hence the term soap opera coming into fashion, right? The opera part of the equation comes when you think about how all these shows are kind of pitched at this melodramatic frequency, right? And Irma Phillips also, she popularizes so many of these sort of aesthetic trademarks that we associate with soap operas today, right? Along with the kind of plot points, right? Mistaken identity, cliffhangers, this kind of plangent organ music and stuff like that, right? And so Irma Phillips, really, she is a really fascinating figure because she, unlike a lot of her contemporaries in the radio space, she is able to make this leap and this transition from radio to television around the 1950s. So many other people kind of flounder, but she successfully mounts Guiding Light. And then she also develops As the World Turns and so many other shows that many people might recognize today. She also mentors, later showrunners like Bill Bell, who created Young the Restless, and Agnes Nixon, who created One Life to Live and All My Children, right? So I don't think that many people know Irma Phillips's name today, but I hope after reading about her in this book, they will celebrate her.
1: Yeah, so one of the things, Charlotte, that, we should first of all say, during the radio days, my sense of the radio soap operas and what I've read about them and heard of them. It's not quite the steamy thing that we associate with soap operas now. In fact, it's often, about very monogamous people who are facing other kinds of trials and tribulations. So you get, shows like Mary Noble, Backstage Wife. I mean, she's noble. It's right there in her name. And as they transition to television, obviously there's 50s and 60s, there's some pretty strong codes. For example, married couples, if they were going to be shown in a bed, one of them had to have one foot on the floor. I'm not quite sure what that was supposed to accomplish, forcing them to get a copy of the Kama Sutra or something. But I think one of the reasons we think of the 70s and 80s as kind of a golden age of soap operas is by then they're able to kind of cut loose a little bit more, loosen their collars, and have fun with in a lot of different ways. But say a little bit about Charlotte about why those decades, 70s and 80s, have such a sterling soap reputation?
2: Well, I think that they had reached the acme of their popularity, and there were so many of them. They just, I think at their height, there was something close to 30 of them on the air at the same time across four networks, which is a lot, especially when you think about how many we have now. So I would say that a lot of it had to do with the way that the stories were told. They definitely had gotten racier. And then there was also a kind of interest in, as you get into the 80s at least, there was a, it's interesting, there's a cross-pollination. So as much as soap operas have influenced other areas of pop cultural storytelling, you can also see how those things and the news and current events also influence soap operas. So as you get towards the end of the 1970s, more women are actually joining the workforce, which means that you have fewer women technically at home watching soap operas during the day because they are now at work during the day. So soap operas were created to meet them where they were at, which was in the evening. And we got this lineup of primetime soap operas, starting with Dallas, going into Knott's Landing and Dynasty and Falcon Crest. And those were even more, if you want to say over the top, they were more glamorous. They were more produced. And obviously they were only running once a week. But those became another phenomenon that then also got people interested in soap operas as a concept. So that kind of increased the interest, the conversation. You know, if you want to talk about water cooler conversations, I would say a show like Dallas or Dynasty was one of the original kind of water cooler shows. You know, you think about J.R. Ewing getting shot on Dallas. But at the same time, these shows were being influenced by what was happening in Hollywood, which was where you started to see those kind of blockbuster adventure films. I think of things like Raiders of the Lost Ark, Romancing the Stone, those kinds of shows. And you kind of began to see those types of plots, but also just the idea of going to other countries, to islands, to, in quotes, exotic places, and filming these huge, you know, very large scale productions of, you know, your favorite soap characters were now trying to save the world. They were battling international villains. And so I think that that also brought more attention to soap operas. They just became more.
1: Yes. So I want to quickly point out that in 1983, the movie Mr. Mom came out. Michael Keaton plays a guy who loses his job. Terry Garr's his wife. She has a better job. He stays home. And they're still using that trope. He becomes addicted to the young and the restless. And then he falls asleep and has a dream sequence of a kind of a soap opera version of his own life with the young and the restless musical theme playing in the background. You've got sort of that going on to kind of mark that cultural change, that it isn't always the man who goes to work. But Charlotte, I know you're a big Falcon Crest fan, and I wanted to bring up, I'm fascinated by the idea of the sort of the culture, the fictional culture and real life talking back and forth to one another. I think it happens all the time. It definitely happens with this genre. So you've got Falcon Crest, which is the driving force behind Falcon Crest, is the performance of Jane Wyman, who plays this fearless and somewhat ruthless matriarch. Jane Wyman was the ex-wife of Ronald Reagan, who was the president of the United States at that moment. We never had a president of the United States with an ex-wife. That just didn't happen. And there was kind of a theory that Jane Wyman was playing the role like Nancy Reagan, and not necessarily, you know, friendly manner. But, you know, that idea, even the Reagan sort of brought in this idea, well, yeah, you know, life gets complicated. Even the White House is a little bit complicated. Suddenly you got a president who it's his second marriage, you know, and not because the wife died. The first wife is still around. To me, that's really interesting, too, that the soaps are often, I think, a few steps ahead of what's going to be happening in society itself, because they can maybe go there a little sooner.
2: Well, I think it depends. I don't think soaps are the most progressive in terms of dealing with topics that are politically sensitive, but I do think they're really good at reflecting culture back to itself. I definitely think that when it comes to matters of style, and when it comes to a general tenor of conservatism versus liberalism. So first of all, I just want to point out, because I can't help it, that Ronald Reagan, aside from, you know, being divorced, was an actor before he before he came to the White House, which also seems somehow relevant to this conversation about shows like Dynasty and Falcon Crest, which, you know, were about people in powerful positions with great wealth and lots of glamour. Also possibly seems relevant to today, where we have, you know, a reality star who is sort of the new version of the soap opera in the White House. So do with that what you will. But I would say, I guess that, when you look at those soap operas, you see a reflection of, I guess, what I associate with the Reagan era and even, you know, Reaganomics. To me, they seem very much reflective of that 1980s idea of wealth, but also what wealth looked like, what we thought was cool or what we thought was beautiful back then. You talk about the shoulder pads, the glamour, the, you know, as I say, we're definitely not looking at quiet luxury in that era.
1: So let's, one last question before we go to a break. We have these two guests with us for the whole show. You'll be glad to know. But Mayukh, you know, there's this theory that gets bandied about a lot that, first of all, it is clear that demographically soaps started to have problems in the 90s. And there are a lot of possible reasons for that, starting with the advent of cable television. But one of the theories is that the O.J. Simpson trial resulted in the frequent preemption of soaps in 94 and 95. But not only that, but the introduction of real-life characters, whether it was Kato Kaelin or Marsha Clark, who, you know, people were thinking, wow, that story is as interesting as what's on One Life to Live or whatever. I would say that even before that, Anita Hill and Clarence Thomas in 91 kind of also was like just round the clock, everyday viewing. There, you suddenly had news stories that were a little bit soapy and they coughed up new details all the time. By 1998, we've got the Star Report coming out with Linda Tripp and Monica Lewinsky, and the whole thing looks once again like a soap. But I'm just wondering, do you buy that or that as a reason for the decline in audience size, or was it just a lot of other stuff?
0: Yeah, you know, I knew exactly where this question was going right when you opened your mouth. I was like, it's going to mention OJ, right? Yeah. And, you know, that is a theory that a lot of people just kind of, you know, toss around when they talk about the beginning of the end of the American soap opera, right? I will say that, you know, I think that the reasons for the decline starting in the mid-90s are manifold. You know, it's not just the kind of theater, let's say, of the O.J. Simpson trial, along with all of the other events that you mentioned. I think that, you know, there are many different factors that contributed to a decline in consumer interest in American soap operas. But yeah, you know, I've kind of like looked into that sort of theory. And when you measure it against, like, you know, the ratings of soap operas during that year and everything like that, it starts to hold a little less water. But I will say, you know, that over the past decade and change, you know, soap operas have kind of been on their last legs, or at least that's what alarmist headlines would probably tell you, right? And I think that all those factors in tandem definitely encourage people to treat soaps as a punching bag. But Charlotte and I are here to stand up for them.
1: All right. We're going to take a little break. We're going to come back. We're going to keep these wonderful guests and add to them a wonderful actor who has been in soap operas.

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0: we might.
1: All right, we are back talking about a little bit of soap opera with the authors of Love in the Afternoon and Evening, Essays and Conversations on Soap Operas, Charlotte Druckman and Mayuk Sen. Joining us also is someone whose work I was able to enjoy a great deal in the play The Counter at Theater Works. Justice Boulding is an actress, singer, voice artist, and narrator who played Sarah Roberts in ABC's One Life to Win. Justice Boulding, welcome to the show.
2: Thank you. Happy to be here.
1: Well, happy to have you. Actually, let's just plunge right in to Sarah Roberts.
2: Great.
1: And we'll begin. So, Dylan, we're going to go to B2 right now. We're going to hear a little clip from December of 2008, episode of One Life to Live. You will hear Justice Boulding as Sarah Roberts and somebody else. I'm not sure who that is. All right, so here we go, B2.
3: Sarah, what are you
1: going to
3: do? You going to, move in? Block her out of the key until it's game over and Vanessa gets deported back to Colombia?
4: I have no idea what you just said. But if it has anything to do with me not letting Vanessa spend another night alone in Christian's apartment, you're right on the money.
3: I'm good.
1: Okay, the first question I have to ask you, because I know just the sheer volume of material that you have to ingest and perform to do this on a pretty crushing schedule. Do you remember any of that scene that you just heard?
4: No, I don't remember that scene. And I had to sit and think. I was like, who could that have been? And I was, and I remember, I think I know who I was in the scene with, but no, nope, don't remember that scene.
1: Yeah. So talk a little bit about that. These are days that I gather begin, what, like 7:30? So just talk about the work schedule of someone who's on one of those shows.
4: So it can really vary. My first week of work, I was cast on, I was in LA and I flew out to New York for a screen test and then I flew back to LA and they said, if you're cast, we'll let you know and you're going to fly back. I flew back on a Friday and I started work on Monday and I found out, I think on the Wednesday that I was cast in the show. So I had very little time and I think they were behind when I came on. I think they took a while to cast this particular character. And so that first week that I worked, I did, I think 13 or 15 episodes. And I arrived at my apartment in New York and I had many big manila envelopes of scripts waiting for me. And I thought, they're kidding, right? Like they don't actually expect me to like learn, like be totally off book for all of this in the first week. And the answer was yes, they did.
1: That's insane.
4: It was that first week was really hard. And then when I talked to some of the old vets, you know, in the weeks that went by afterwards, they were all pretty blown away that I did that many episodes in the first week. Usually you do two or three. If they're really writing for you, you might do four or five, and that's still a scramble. But generally, yeah, if they're writing for you, you're there at 7 a.m. rehearsing, and then you go right into hair and makeup, and then you are on set and working until they get what they need. And towards, I was on One Life to Live a little bit towards the end of its time on the air. And so it was kind of apparent to everybody that they really needed efficiency, that they really needed things to be tight financially. So they would kind of move us along. You know, if we got a take that was good enough, they were like, great, let's go. Let's move on. Let's move on.
1: Mayuk, we should say that Sarah Roberts, like many characters on soap operas and like the Dalai Lama, there's a new one every once in a while. Justice was, I believe, the third Sarah Roberts after Hayden Panettiere and Chanel Workman. Mayuk, this is not that uncommon in the world of soap operas, and sometimes recasting can be pretty radical. Sometimes the person, the second person in the role, doesn't resemble in any way the first person in the role. Maybe you could say a little bit about that.
5: Yeah, I mean, one of the great traumas of my, you know, early life was, 2005, when my favorite character on General Hospital, she went by the name of Carly. She still goes by the name Carly. Sorry, she's like not deceased or anything like that. There were three different actresses who played Carly in the span of a few months in 2005. I was 13 years old. I had grown to love this character, especially in her first iteration. She had debuted like back in 96 and she was played by this amazing actress named Sarah Joy Brown. She won like three Emmys, you know, just ran the table every single year, right? And then, more actresses kind of, assume that role after Sarah Brown decided to leave, right? And I grow attached to each of them. But, by the time, we got to Carly number four, I was like, this is not my Carly. With all due respect to the actress who, again, as Justice said, I have so much respect for any soap opera actor, actress, because of the sheer volume of material you have to ingest, as you said earlier, right? And recite off book, right? And with very little rehearsal time, sometimes very few takes, right? So with all due respect to that sort of labor, ultimately what happened through that, kind of cycle of recasts is that Carly just really strayed from her roots, right? And as a result, it made me, this viewer who had been watching General Hospital since he was in diapers, I decided to tune out for a bit because I was like, what's the reason for watching anymore, right? And I suspect that many other soap opera viewers and fans kind of go through those sorts of adolescent pains, let's say.
1: Justice, another thing that's happening there is it isn't just one writer. And so you've got different writers who are writing for the same character. And I guess maybe the burden is a little bit on the actor to provide some kind of stability or continuity. Can you say a little bit about that, though, how inheriting a new bunch of sides from some writer who's writing the character differently from the way you've been playing her?
4: Yeah, because the Chanel Workman, I think, was the iteration of Sarah Roberts before I was there. And a number of years, thankfully for me, a number of years had gone by since Sarah Roberts had been in Landview. So Sarah Roberts had been MIA. And Chanel's character, I think, was kind of edgy and she was a rock star. And so she sang rock music all the time. And so when I first came on, I was like very, very, very mildly familiar with Chanel's character because I had been an extra on the show back when I was in New York long before. And I was like, okay, I think this character's kind of edgy, a little like screw you, that was kind of her energy. And that's what I went in with. And then you're right, there are a number of writers on the soap. And some of the writers I found would write my character as quirky and humorous. And I think they were basing that on my character's mother, who was played by Andrea Evans, who was supposed to come back on the show. And so they brought Sarah in as a way to bring Andrea back in because Andrea's contract was, I think, coming to an end at Young and the Restless. I think. And so some of the writers were writing me like a mini Andrea, but I didn't know Andrea's work at all. I had never seen One Life to Live as a kid. I was a Days fan. And then there were other writers that wrote her as kind of traditionally sweet, blonde, ingenue who needs the man to save her and is not able to do things on her own. And it was incredibly challenging for me because I would get a script and I didn't know that there were different writers. I didn't know what I was doing. I was just like, I'm going to do the script to the best of my ability. So I was very quirky one day. And then the next day I was very edgy and I had to figure out that, okay. I need to find my balance with all of these writers and figure out what is true to me and what I think Sarah Roberts is.
1: So, Charlotte, we're talking about actors. We're talking about writers. There's a whole bunch of other people and you write about them in the book, starting with costume people. Just once again, the dailiness of this enterprise and the need for all kinds of things to go along with just the production. Maybe, Charlotte, say a little bit about what you learned about that.
0: Well, for me, I focused on costume designers, and I was really blown away by the level of detail that they have to keep track of and are always thinking about for every single scene. So first of all, there's just the issue of continuity, right? Because in soap operas, you have a scene that can go on for the course of a week because you're seeing snippets of the scene first, in one episode, then the other episode. So you have to make sure that, everything looks the same all the time. If some character gets trapped in a cave, you can't be changing their clothes out. I mean, that's just kind of 101 stuff. But then what happens is you have, I spoke to David Zyla, who, is an Emmy-winning costume designer who's worked on a few soaps. And he was talking about how when we think of a quintessential soap opera makeout scene. Let's imagine one in an office where there is a woman at a desk and a man is going to come in and inevitably, you know, rip her clothes off. David has to be thinking about how easy it is to take her clothes off without revealing too much because it's still daytime TV. So he's literally thinking about the contraption that is the dress she's wearing, where the snaps or the buttons are. So, you know, this stuff is minutiae, but this is, imagine how many different characters you're keeping track of at all times. You're also thinking about one of the things that these costume designers had in common. They really think about color palette, so that you can distinguish each character from another, so that when Justice comes back on to play Sarah, there is a continuity, at least in a sort of palette or color. If we knew her as a person who was always wearing a lot of blue, for example,
1: I think it might have been red based on the clips that I saw.
4: It was purple.
0: You know, they will try and kind of keep that going so that you can always keep track, you know, even if you stop watching for a few weeks and you come back on, or a few months and you come back on, that there's that idea of continuity.
1: You know, I wanted to quickly just get you, Justice, to say a little bit. As I was researching this, I got curious about who else was on One Life to Live. First of all, I should say, I'm a big fan of Firefly and Serenity, and I was rewatching it, as I do about once a year. So I was watching a lot of Nathan Fillion, and then I'm looking for clips of you, and there's Nathan Fillion. I was just discovering that Lawrence Fishburne, Judith Light, Renee Elise Goldsberry, Angelica Schuyler, Tommy Lee Jones, Ryan Philippe. I mean, it's kind of incredible who passes through soaps. And it's true for any, we could pick any other franchise, Justice, and we'd be talking about Julianne Moore or Alec Baldwin, or Michael B. Jordan was on All My Children, taking over a role from Chadwick Boseman. But maybe say a little bit about that, too. I think people who don't know anything about soap operas just don't think that these kinds of actors have been in them.
4: You know, it's funny, because when I was auditioning in New York, like working my way up, I would meet actors who were at my level, which means we've done like two off Broadway shows, who would say, I would never do a soap opera. And my response was always, I want to work. And a soap opera a soap opera is throwing people into the deep end. That is what it is. It's death by fire. You are just figuring it out on your toes all the time. So I think that gives a person a really solid skill set to move on into other worlds in the acting world. I worked with Melissa Fumero, who was on Brooklyn Nine-Nine, and Tika Sumter. They were like the three of us, Sarah and their two characters, were in many, many, many, many, many a scene together. And frankly, we were often relegated to the back burner. And it's really funny that Tika and Melissa are incredibly successful right now and living their best lives, you know? So it is a wonderful way to really cut your teeth and work hard.
1: All right, we are going to have to take a break here. And I just, first of all, and we're going to come back, we'll talk a little bit about what's going on kind of post-soap. But Justice Boulding, thank you so much for being with us. Loved you in The Counter. Hope you will come back soon. Actress, singer, voice artist, and narrator who played Sarah Roberts in ABC's One Life to Live. We will be back with more after this. Doris.

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4: And today on Tyson's Corners, the part of the handsome, brooding, very stressed technical producer was played by Dylan Reyes, and the part of Lily Tyson, the ruthless queenpin of a gigantic media empire, Lily Tyson Quality Entertainment Productions, was played by our producer, Lily Tyson. So we're going to go back to talking about soap operas with Charlotte Druckman and Mayuk Sen. Their book is Love in the Afternoon and Evening, Essays and Conversations on Soap Operas. Mayuk, maybe we should just begin by saying that we watch things differently now, and that soap operas were, for a long time, appointment television, literally appointment television. If you cared about, actually, one of the other theories out of the OJ trial was that Lance Ito, the judge, might have been a Days of Our Lives freak because he adjourned for lunch at noon every day, and he had a lot of hourglasses around and stuff like that. But Mayuk, this is a thing where you made a plan. If you were in college and you were a soap addict, you just scheduled classes so they didn't interfere with General Hospital or whatever it is. Say a little bit about that and how we've gone from there to binging and watching whenever we want to watch.
5: Yeah, totally. So I should kind of preface whatever I'm about to say by, you know, acknowledging I'm a 1992 baby, right? So what I had to do as I was writing this book is talk to a lot of other soap fans who are in, you know, generations older than mine, right? And what they would often tell me is that, you know, when they were college kids or whatever, they would gather around, you know, the dorm television or whatever to watch General Hospital, like without fail at 2 or 3 p.m. every single day, you know, depending on what market they were in, right? And, you know, it would kind of bring together all different stripes, social stripes of a college student, whether it was the jocks, the cheerleaders, whatever, the nerds, all that kind of stuff, right? And that, I would say, that sort of monoculture has changed and broken down as the years have gone on, especially as American consumer habits have shifted, right? I came of age in a time when so many people of my generation started to stream shows, right? And so what happened was, in my own life, I had taken kind of a hiatus from soap operas, you know, these shows that had ferried me through my youth in the aughts, right? But then I picked them back up during the pandemic when I was, you know, feeling these sorts of pangs of nostalgia that I wanted to, you know, sort of appetite that I wanted to whet, right? And so what I did was I just had this backlog of General Hospital episodes that were on Hulu. And what I started to do was kind of binge these shows or these episodes in the same way so many people of my generation are wont to do with any shows, right? And, you know, it's kind of a double-edged sword there, because on the one hand, you see the cracks in the execution more clearly if you're watching just like 5 episodes of the same soap opera in a single night, right? You see the sort of repetition, the reliance on flashback and stuff like that, right? But then I would say that the binging model almost made me appreciate the labor behind soap operas even more, because, you know, I started to really understand, you know, just the enormous task that these showrunners, these actors, these writers, what have you, these costume designers have before them, right? You know, they need to entertain Americans day in, day out, right? That is not easy to do whatsoever. And so I would say that, you know, in some twisted way, trying to binge these shows made me want to write this book even more.
4: So, you know, the other thing that happened, Charlotte, I think, or one of the many other things that happened, was that television realized that they could take some of the ideas and tropes and feelings of soap operas and convert them into primetime dramas that weren't exactly soap operas. And towards the end of the book, you have a kind of thought experiment. Or, is it a soap or isn't it a soap? But you take something like Grey's Anatomy. It's sort of like a medical soap opera where they turned up the medical knob a little bit and turned down the soap opera knob a little bit. But, you know, this is another series that, you know, primetime series that ran forever. And it does seem to owe quite a debt to the soap operas that came before it. Fair?
6: Oh, yeah, totally fair. I mean, I think if you just look at one character, I mean, Meredith Grey is a great example, but if you look at one character and everything they went through over the course of the show, it looks a lot like a soap opera character's trajectory. You know, she really has been through the ringer. And that's usually the tell, you know, is that you start to look at the characters and you think, my God, did these people ever look up and say, is it weird that so much drama happens in this hospital?
4: True. And you got a McDreamy and a McSteamy. That feels very soapy in a way. Actually, Dylan Reyes, our technical producer, is McStressy. Then we get this kind of blurring of lineage. And one example that you use is the example of Lisa Rinna, who kind of transitions from daytime soap opera to nighttime soap opera. And then I'll play the clip and then you can just complete the whole picture. She winds up on Real Housewives of Beverly Hills, C1. This is what that sounded like.
7: You better watch what you talk about me or everybody will know.
8: Never.
7: Everyone will know.
8: My husband.
7: Everybody will know.
4: You
7: understand that?
4: Could be from any episode. Well, that went well. So say a little bit about this. Talk about the journey that this particular actor has been on.
6: Well, at least Irina is someone I really admire. So I'm glad that you used her as the example. I actually think she's very good at representing what the zeitgeist is in terms of what we're watching. Because, you know, after now, since her Real Housewives turn, she has now been on The Traitors, which I feel like is like upped the ante for reality. It's like now the reality stars are competing with each other and now they're committing, you know, murder. I wish I could say it the way Alan Cumming says. I can't, but it's, you know, it's gone even more bonkers, shall we say. But Lisa is really interesting just in that, yeah, she started out on soap operas. She was a character who I loved very much on Days of Our Lives and named Billy Reed, who's great, and then went to Melrose. And then, you know, I don't think that in her mind she thought, wow, I would love to be a reality star. But I also think that by the time she joined Real Housewives of Beverly Hills, that show had been going on for a few seasons. And those shows were directly built off of soap operas. Andy Cohen has talked about, you know, the Bravo figurehead who is very much responsible for those shows and that kind of Bravo reality world. He has talked about how he was inspired by Knott's Landing, one of the primetime's 80 soaps, and his love of All My Children. So those reality shows were built off of that, and they were doing very well. At the time that Lisa joined, they had not brought on actors. Andy was very clear that he didn't want people who were too recognizable, but somehow he convinced himself that he should have Lisa on, and she joined with another fantastic soap actor named Eileen Davis, who both Mayuk and I love deeply. And so they joined together, and that season really kind of bolstered, you know, the Real Housewives of Beverly Hills. And so that kind of became a model for the other housewives. So you can see how they keep feeding off of each other. And yeah, so I do think that it's that relationship between soap operas and where we are now.
4: This kills me, but we're going to have to stop now. We're out of time. You've both been wonderful guests. I do want to say that I've been really enjoying one soap opera lately. It's the one where Christy and Corey have sex on the airplane, and then Don Jr. gets married at the private island. And is his father going to show up? Is Melania, his stepmother, going to show up? And it's just a really, really great soap opera. Now they've introduced this character, Graham, who's got like a lot of infidelity problems, apparently. Anyway, we're going to take a little farewell right here, but this has been a lot of fun, and thanks to these wonderful guests and the producers and everything else. We'll go back to our, humdrum existences that just aren't as exciting as soap operas.

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4: The planet Venus is not a friendly place, but could there be life there up in its clouds? I'm Ira Flatow, and this is Science Friday. Sarah Seeger believes that there may be life in the clouds of Venus, a planet with a very hostile environment. But she and a team of researchers are defying the experts and are planning a series of space missions to sample those clouds.
5: They're so biased against the even hint of an idea that there could be life in concentrated sulfuric acid. People are very, very resistant to this.
4: Plus, we'll talk with a molecular biologist about the current Ebola outbreak and how we've failed to learn the lessons of COVID.
6: I think we are all getting it wrong after COVID-19. We went back to do business as usual.
4: Well, coming up after the break, stay with us.
7: Live from NPR News, I'm Lakshmi Singh. After a marathon 18-hour vote, the Senate has passed a bill providing nearly $70 billion in immigration enforcement funding. NPR's Barbara Sprunt reports the vote showcased some divisions among Republicans.
8: The bill provides roughly $70 billion for immigration enforcement. Alaska Senator Lisa Murkowski was the only Republican who voted no. Many amendments proposed during the Voterama were focused on the Trump administration's proposal to create an anti-weaponization fund to pay out supporters who claim they've been wronged by the government. The fund drew bipartisan criticism, but all amendments to block the fund were defeated. A handful of Republicans joined Senate Democrats in voting to prevent construction of President Trump's ballroom, and the package now heads to the House, which could take it up as early as Monday. Barbara Sprunt, NPR News, the Capitol.
7: Doug High is a political strategist and former communications director for the Republican National Committee. He says despite criticisms Trump faced from his own party, it was not surprising to see Republicans ultimately close ranks behind him.
9: Every time for 10 years now, there's been some sort of vote like this, Republicans have supported the president. And typically, members of a party support their incumbent president. And with Donald Trump using every bit of leverage that he has, it shouldn't be any surprise that these votes continue to either pass in Trump's favor or fail in Trump's favor.
7: Doug High on NPR's Morning Edition. A federal judge has ruled against administration policies that make it more difficult for immigrants from dozens of countries to enter and stay in the U.S. U.S. District Chief Judge John McConnell Jr. says the policy, quote, threw the lives of countless immigrants living in the United States into indeterminate legal limbo. The policies came into force after two National Guard members were allegedly shot by an Afghan citizen last year. State Department's accusing Britain of having a so-called two-tier policing system that is prejudiced against white people. In a post on X, the Trump administration referenced the case of a British teenager who was handcuffed by police as he lay dying NPR's Fatima Al-Kassab reports.
10: In a post on X, the Trump administration said ideological conditioning and two-tiered policing are glaring symptoms of civilizational decline. Right-wing British politicians have repeatedly alleged Britain has a so-called two-tiered policing system where people of colour get treated better than white people. After the murder of 18-year-old student Henry Novak, whose wrongful arrest in his dying moments sparked outrage and riots across Britain. Novak, who was white, was arrested after his attacker, who is Sikh, lied to police and accused Novak of racial abuse.
7: That's Fatima Al-Kassab reporting from London. This is NPR News.
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12: Good afternoon. I'm Matt Dwyer with these headlines. Some live theaters in Connecticut are facing tough financial times. The Downtown Cabaret Theater in Bridgeport recently announced its closing at the end of the month. The theater's director said he's seen a 65% drop in ticket sales. In Waterbury, Seven Angels Theater has seen a similar drop in ticket sales starting earlier this year. The theater has canceled a production of the play Something Rotten. Constantine Pappas is producing artistic director at Seven Angels.
13: I'm hoping it'll be a wake-up call. I'm grateful that the letter that I put out to the audience has garnered attention. And I'm grateful that the letter was not one where I announced a cancellation of the theater.
12: Pappas says other live theaters in the state have also seen a recent drop in ticket sales and support. But he says his organization's concerts have continued to do well. Police say a man with a megaphone disrupted an LGBTQ Pride Month gathering at Trumbull Town Hall yesterday. Albert Mastry is accused of yelling profane remarks at people at the flag-raising ceremony. Police say they warned him to stop, but he continued. He was charged with breach of peace. I'm Matt Dwyer.
14: I'm meteorologist Garrett Arshianis. It's rather warm this afternoon, and some would consider it hot. We'll see high temperatures in the 80s and low 90s today. The humidity is low, and we'll see a good amount of sunshine. Tonight looks partly cloudy with low temperatures in the 60s, and we'll see sun and clouds tomorrow with the chance for a late storm with highs in the low 90s. With the Connecticut Public Radio Weather Report, I'm meteorologist Garrett Arshianis.
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15: This is Science Friday. I'm Flora Lichtman. Later in the hour, investigating the possibility of life on other worlds, like Venus. But first, the current Ebola outbreak in the Democratic Republic of the Congo and neighboring Uganda is caused by the Bundibugyo virus. There's no specific treatment or vaccine for this strain, unlike the more common Zaire strain, which caused the 2014 outbreak. Here to give us an update and put the news in context is Dr. Christian Happy. He's a molecular biologist who has dedicated his career to improving genomic sequencing capabilities and virus monitoring across the continent of Africa. Dr. Happy is a distinguished professor at Redeemer's University and runs the Institute of Genomics and Global Health in Nigeria. Welcome to Science Friday. Thank you for being here.
16: Thank you.
15: So I want to start with the Bundibugyo virus. What's different

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0: 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I'm Elsa Chang.
5: And I'm Scott Detrow. Coming up, a new HIV prevention drug could transform South Africa's fight against the virus.
0: But U.S. aid cuts could slow down the drug's impact.
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7: Live from NPR News in Washington, I'm Duane Brown. The Labor Department says employers added 172,000 jobs last month, the third month in a row of sizable job gains. Healthcare, restaurants, and local government accounted for most of the hiring in May, while the financial services sector saw job losses. However, economist Diane Swonk at KPMG says we are seeing a lot of fracturing and inequality in the economy right now, with college graduates facing the highest unemployment rate in more than a decade.
8: You see this sort of really two economies emerge where the ultra-rich and well-heeled are still stepping out and going to restaurants and traveling, and that is buoying service sector inflation, but hurting those who can afford it least. Low and middle-income households, inflation is the most regressive of taxes out there.
7: She says higher inflation is eroding consumers' purchasing power. A new report shows more than 40% of U.S. adults, Gen Xers, millennials, Gen Zers, still depend on their parents for financial support. NPR's Stephen Bisaha has more on that report from Northwestern Mutual.
9: More than 70% of Gen Z feels financially dependent on their parents. Sherry Van Coovering is with Northwestern Mutual.
10: Even more surprising is to see more than half of millennials and a third of Gen X saying they're more dependent on their parents.
9: And out of all the generations, 20% of adults don't expect to be financially independent ever.
10: Which is really quite sad, but not hopeless.
9: For one thing, Van Coovering says the parents they rely on want to help their kids.
10: Not only do the older generations want to leave an inheritance, but younger generations are kind of expecting a bit of an inheritance.
9: Over the next quarter century, $124 trillion is expected to be passed down.
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1: For Connecticut Public Radio, I'm John Henry Smith. Governor Ned Lamont signed a new Connecticut law last week that prohibits the sale and importation of pistols that can easily be converted into virtual machine guns. As WSHU's Ibongo Dama reports, a ceremony to celebrate the signing was held today.
12: The law is the latest in a series of gun safety regulations Connecticut has adopted over more than 30 years. Lamont says the laws have helped reduce gun violence in the state.
13: That's one of the reasons we have much lower gun crimes than just about any other state, and dramatically less than those states that do not have the same type of gun safety laws we do.
12: He noted that only two homicides were reported in Bridgeport last year and none in New Haven since the beginning of the year. The new law is aimed at specific pistols, including several models manufactured by Glock. Violations of the law are a Class D felony punishable by 5 years in prison, a $5,000 fine, or both. For the New England News Collaborative, I'm Ebong Udama.
1: But gun owners oppose the measure, saying the legislation is too vague and will impinge on the right to own guns. The state's top environmental and energy official is leaving. Katie Dykes will step down next month. She has led the State Department of Energy and Environmental Protection since 2019. One of the items on her plate before she departs, nuclear power. Connecticut and other New England states are working together to find ways of adding new nuclear power plants in the region. Dykes says more nuclear energy will be needed to meet growing demand for electricity.

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1: For Connecticut Public Radio, I'm John Henry Smith. We are hearing from Connecticut's Latina leaders who are sharing their experiences and lessons in leadership. It's part of a series we call Poderosas, Portraits of Purpose. Today, we meet Carolina Gechafexki. She is a Spanish teacher in West Hartford Public Schools. Connecticut Public's Daniela Doncel brings us into her third grade class in Smith STEM Elementary School.
2: Hoy es miércoles tres. Tres objetivos. Uno.
3: Carolina Gechafexki is setting expectations for her Wednesday morning class.
2: Puedo explorar Latinoamérica con el monstruo. I can explore Latinoamérica.
3: Her class is not just about learning Spanish. It's about learning Latino culture, too.
4: I want them to see that Latinos are like ice cream. We come in every flavor, and we are all different, and we are vibrant, and we each bring a different aspect to the table.
3: Gechafexki grew up in a multicultural home in Argentina.
4: My mom is from Italy, and I am first generation Argentinian on her side. And my dad is first generation Argentinian. His mom is from Italy, and his dad was from Poland. Argentina, just like the United States, is an immigrant society. Everybody is from somewhere else, or everybody's grandparents are from somewhere else.
3: Gechafexki says she grew up learning the value of language, culture, and education.
4: To me, it is very important to keep the culture alive and to pass on those traditions and to pass on the usage that we bring from our home countries.
2: Y esta es la música tradicional de Argentina. ¿Escuchamos? Sí, sí. Se puede bailar.
3: But Gechafexki didn't leave Argentina to find a teaching position in Connecticut. She originally came to the University of Connecticut to become a lawyer practicing civil law.
4: I grew up in that environment. My mom is a lawyer. I work with her in the courts in Argentina. And through all that and through the 3 years of law school, I had not found that energy and that purpose.
3: That is until she volunteered in a program called Street Law. For a couple hours a week, she would teach young adults in New Britain about how the law affects their daily life.
4: And I would come out of that room completely energized, thinking, I need more of that. Less lawyering, more of that.
3: But the idea of switching careers scared Gechafexki.
4: It had taken me 8 years to become a lawyer. I did 5 years of undergraduate in Argentina, 3+ years of law school. It is not something that you simply turn away from.
3: Gechafexki says she took 15 months to decide. But once she did, she says her life fell into place because she was living according to her values, language, culture, and education.
4: After I made the switch, happiness came to me. I am happy teaching, and it's been 20 years in a blink. 20 years of teaching, and I am still going strong, and I still love it.
3: Gechafexki says she wants her students to learn not just culture. She wants them to learn what they're capable of. And she does it by inviting community members of different Latino backgrounds into the classroom.
4: And the most beautiful thing that happens is that these people will say to the students, this is how I became successful, and so can you.
3: Gechafexki says exposing yourself to different cultures and experiences will help you realize what matters, too.
4: I always say to my students, you are what you do. So who are you going to be?
3: Gechafexki has some advice for Latinas who are maybe still finding their way.
4: Where are you going to work? Who are you going to work with? What are you going to be doing every day? Go visit people if you can.
3: No need to rush things either. Gechafexki says you don't have to go as fast as society makes you think.
4: When you have clarity and you have purpose and you work hard towards that purpose and you infuse it with love, it will come out well.
3: Gechafexki was named the 2026 Language Teacher of the Year by the Connecticut Council of Language Teachers.
2: Gracias, gracias. Adios, adios. Mira.
3: Gechafexki says she's going to keep teaching language and culture so future generations grow up as strong, empathetic thinkers. Daniela Doncel, Connecticut Public Radio.
1: 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I'm John Henry Smith. 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
1: For Connecticut Public Radio, I'm John Henry Smith. Some Connecticut theaters that present plays and musicals are seeing a drop-off in support. Constantine Pappas is producing artistic director at Seven Angels Theater in Waterbury.
2: We're going through financially hard times, you know, and it's not isolated to just Seven Angels Theater. You know, we've seen from theaters across the U.S. and, of course, specifically, you know, just right in our own backyard, we're facing a decline in support and ticket sales.
1: Seven Angels Theater recently canceled a production of the musical comedy Something Rotten for financial reasons. Although concerts continue to do well, Pappas says ticket sales for plays and musicals at his theater have slumped by roughly 65%. That's in line with another Connecticut venue, the Downtown Cabaret Theater in Bridgeport. It recently announced its closing at the end of this month. A new problem is on the horizon for the financially troubled Success Village apartment complex in Bridgeport and Stratford. Connecticut Public's Matt Dwyer reports.
3: The receiver who's operating the massive housing cooperative says it's spending as much as $900,000 per year to fix leaking steam pipes. In a court filing, the receiver says when the 85-year-old pipes fail, they have to be fixed immediately because the failures lead to a lack of heat and hot water. The receiver says the steam system is obsolete. He's gathering information on the installation of a new heat and hot water system. In 2024, the 900-unit housing complex was in danger of having to be evacuated because of a lack of heat. Hearst Connecticut Media reported that FBI agents were at Success Village last month. They were photographed going in and out of a unit connected to a former co-op board president. Matt Dwyer, Connecticut Public Radio.
1: A ruling from state regulators brings the Village for Families and Children closer to its planned merger with Wellmore. The State Office of Health Strategy found that the two nonprofits can skip the process of applying for a certificate of need to affiliate with each other. The Village provides a range of services to children and families in the greater Hartford region. Wellmore is based in Waterbury and helps people with substance use disorder. The flu vaccine is effective for children. WBUR's John Bender reports that's the finding of new research out Monday from the Harvard Medical School.
4: Researchers found children between ages 2 and 5 who got the shot each year were less likely to get the flu. They say that's significant because the quality of the vaccine can vary year to year. Study author and Harvard researcher Anupam Jena says some protection was apparent even in years when the vaccine was considered less potent.
5: And what we show is that it actually appears to be quite helpful in every single year. Even though you might think that in some years it's less effective, it turns out to actually be effective.
4: Jena says the research was prompted in part by changing federal policy on vaccines, which in January dropped broad flu vaccines for children. That effort was temporarily blocked by a federal judge in March. For the New England News Collaborative, I'm John Bender.
1: There are no specific or credible threats to the Men's World Cup. That's the word today from public safety officials who gathered in Foxborough, where 7 soccer matches will take place beginning next week. Massachusetts Emergency Management Agency Director Dawn Brantley says Massachusetts is match ready.
6: Success for us means that fans can focus on the excitement of the matches, the energy of the crowds, and the experience of being part of an historic event, knowing that an extraordinary team of public safety professionals is working every day to keep them safe.
1: Fans will probably have to also focus on staying cool with temperatures expected to be quite warm. State officials say they're prepared to activate up to 85 Massachusetts National Guard members to support local law enforcement during the games.
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1: If you're making weekend plans, Hartford Taste brings food in from local restaurants to Pratt Street and Trumbull Street this weekend. There's also art and music. Middletown's Pride Fest is tomorrow as well. The LGBTQ gathering includes drag story time, a Pride March concert, and dance. It's 5:50.
0: 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I'm Scott Detrow.
13: And I'm Juana Summers. Indie rock fans of the early aughts, this song was probably on your playlist. That's Death Cab for Cutie off of their 2003 career-defining album, Transatlanticism. So much has changed since then. The band spent much of 2023 on tour, marking the 20th anniversary of that album and the Postal Service's Give Up.
14: For us to go on tour at this point, we're playing songs I wrote when I was 20 and songs I wrote when I was 47.
13: That's Ben Gibbard, Death Cab's frontman.
14: Playing all that material, I was really taken with how I just don't feel that way anymore. And that if I were to have had some of those experiences at this age, I would have written about them very differently.
13: The band is out with their 11th studio album. It's called I Built You a Tower.
15: I built you a tower.
13: Gibbard started writing the album in between tours when he was also going through a separation and eventual divorce.
14: I didn't want to write about it by kind of taking it out and disassembling it in front of the general public. It was far more interesting to just sit with the fallout of it and write about it from a place of trying to make some sense of it for myself.
13: When I spoke with Ben Gibbard, he told me he didn't want to write a breakup album.
14: There have been a number of kind of high-profile, quote-unquote, breakup records that have come out in recent years, and so many of them are just so breathtakingly poorly written that I just felt like I didn't want to attempt to do an elevated version of something like that.
13: Yeah.
14: And not only because, you know, I think that breakup records also, they tend to be kind of the purview of kind of younger people who are writing from a similar position than I was when I was writing songs on transatlanticism, you know. I think that what makes great breakup records is an acerbic kind of quality and an anger mm-hmm. that I just didn't feel, and I just didn't feel appropriate writing from.
13: The opening lyric on your album is Please Forgive Me from the song Full of Stars.
15: Please.

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2: As you may have heard, the New York Knicks are back on the court tonight for Game 2 of the NBA Finals. The Knicks are seeking to take a 2-0 lead over the San Antonio Spurs. Former UConn star Stephon Castle is a key part of the Spurs offense, contributing 17 points and 7 assists per game.
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2: Hot weekend ahead, highs in the 80s to 90s on Saturday, highs in the 80s on Sunday.
11: Live from NPR News in Washington, I'm Ryland Barton. A federal judge in Rhode Island has struck down several policies that limited legal immigration. As NPR's Jimena Bustillo reports, it's the latest setback for efforts to slow down the processing of applications from people already in the U.S.
12: In his opinion, Judge John McConnell Jr. says recent policy changes place the lives of, quote, countless individuals on hold solely by virtue of their countries of birth. About 6 months ago, the administration paused the processing of any immigration application from citizens of the 39 countries with travel restrictions to the U.S. This includes work permit renewals, visas, green cards, and citizenship applications. The administration has justified its policies by saying more vetting needs to be done. Other federal judges have ordered the administration to process the applications for a select group of immigrants who have joined various lawsuits. Jimena Bustillo, NPR News.
11: President Trump says he wants his new acting director of national intelligence to cut the office, which has already been significantly scaled back during his second term. Trump says the size of the office has been, quote, way too high for way too long, and if Bill Pulte cuts it, he wouldn't mind. President Trump says Pulte will stay in the acting position, depending on how long it takes to get his successor confirmed. The president says he's considering 5 people, but hasn't named them yet. Africa could surpass the size of the biggest Ebola outbreak ever recorded. That's according to a new analysis from the U.S. Centers for Disease Control and Prevention. NPR's Rob Stein has the story.
13: The CDC estimates the outbreak of Ebola currently underway in the Democratic Republic of Congo and Uganda could cause more than 20,000 cases. That would rival the outbreak that started in West Africa in 2014, killing 11,000 people. But the CDC says the outbreak could be contained if more people are isolated after being exposed to the virus to limit the spread. Despite the grave situation in Africa, the CDC estimates the risk to the U.S. remains low. Rob Stein, NPR News.
11: U.S. employers added jobs in May for the third month in a row. NPR's Scott Horsley reports the unemployment rate held steady at 4.3%.
0: In a sign the labor market is finding its footing, U.S. employers added 172,000 jobs last month. Job gains for March and April were also revised upwards. Much of the hiring in May was in restaurants and local government. Healthcare, which has been a steady source of job growth, added another 35,000 jobs last month. Construction companies also added workers in May, while banks and insurance companies cut jobs. The share of people working or looking for work held steady during the month, and the labor force grew slightly. Average wages in May were up 3.4% from a year ago. That may not be enough, though, to keep pace with rising prices. We'll get an update on May's inflation rate next week. Scott Horsley, NPR News, Washington.
11: The U.S. stock market had its worst day since October as a sell-off in big tech companies weighed down the broader market. This is NPR.
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2: For Connecticut Public Radio, I'm John Henry Smith, a former Hartford police officer who fatally shot a man on Blue Hills Avenue in February, appeared in court today after being charged with manslaughter. Connecticut Public Radio's Chris Polansky reports.
15: Joseph Magnano did not speak during his brief arraignment, and he and his lawyer declined to comment outside the courthouse. Magnano is accused of shooting Stevie Jones 7 times while Jones was experiencing a mental health crisis and holding a knife. Greater Hartford NAACP President Corey Betts told reporters Jones should still be alive today.
16: Today is about accountability, truth, and the value of Stevie Jones and other humans in our city.
15: Dozens of police officers and other supporters gathered outside the courthouse in solidarity with Magnano. James Rutkowski is the Hartford Police Union president.
17: I feel bad for the Jones family. This is a tragedy. And I feel awful that our judicial system is going to victimize them by putting him through this absolute charade of a trial.
15: Magnano is next due in court in late July. Chris Polansky, Connecticut Public Radio.
2: Quinnipiac student-athletes today filed a lawsuit seeking to require the university to maintain the women's rugby team at varsity status. Quinnipiac plans to downgrade the team to club status. These students say Quinnipiac has a history of violating federal law that guarantees equal sports opportunities for male and for female students. And Bridgeport Pride Center is leading a downtown walking tour tomorrow. They will guide participants through the neighborhood, highlighting contributions of the LGBTQ community to the city. It's 6:06.
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19: 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I'm Scott Detrow in Washington.
20: And I'm Elsa Chang in Culver City, California. Well, after delays, infighting, and more delays, the Senate voted early this morning to fund ICE and Border Patrol until the end of President Trump's term. This could have been easy for Republicans, but it turned into a protracted fight between Senate Republicans and the president. Congressional reporter Sam Greenglass and White House correspondent Franco Ordonez have been reporting on how things got so complicated. Hello to both of you.
21: Hello, Elsa.
22: Hey, Elsa.
20: Hey. Okay, so this immigration bill passed even though there were some Republicans threatening that they would not vote for it because they had separate concerns about one of President Trump's personal priorities, this separate fund that would compensate people claiming that they were victimized by the government, right? So Sam, can you just talk about what does all of this infighting say about Republicans right now? What do you think?
22: So there's always been this small camp of Republicans willing to criticize the president. What I think this blow-up did is reveal maybe more widespread frustrations below the surface. And it also tested how far those frustrated members are actually willing to go to push back. These tensions were already simmering as Trump started endorsing primary opponents to incumbent members of his own party this spring. But the thought of taxpayers possibly compensating January 6 rioters may have been a breaking point for a broader swath of lawmakers who lived through that day. Retiring Republican Senator Tom Tillis of North Carolina also said the fund was a political liability.
1: You're exposing every one of our members who are in cycle to having to deal with this between today and Election Day. And that makes no sense for something that the DOJ says they're not moving forward with.
22: And so we saw a new group of detractors emerge, like Dan Sullivan of Alaska and John Husted of Ohio. What did they have in common? They're among the most vulnerable Republicans this fall. So not only did this anti-weaponization fund almost jeopardize a top priority of Trump in terms of immigration funding, it could also endanger Republicans' ability to hold on to control of Congress.
20: So if Trump knew that this was going to be a problem, even for his own party, why do it?
6: Well, I mean, as we've seen and as we've reported, Trump's focus has been on other things, not on the legislation necessary, but on the retribution. I mean, he's never really been a consensus builder. Even in his first campaign, he went after Republicans almost as much as he did Democrats. But for this to happen now, before the midterms, I do think is revealing, and it just demonstrates how Congress is not a priority for Trump.
20: Huh. Well, speaking of the midterms, we have heard over and over again that Republicans need Trump to focus on the economy, right? So, Franco, what do you think? Has President Trump been doing that?
6: Well, I mean, he says he is, and his aides say he is, and they cite his tax policies, his trade work, his drug pricing efforts. But he's also been traveling a bit, and there's also been so much attention on Iran, and also these legacy items like the White House ballroom, fixing the reflecting pool. I mean, really, he's been more interested in building things, kind of a physical legacy rather than a policy legacy. And I would say Americans